0: So that's the premise. Maurice is going to follow this defense team. And before we get to some of what he witnesses doing that, we should run through the evidence against David Wood in this murder conviction. Maurice, thank you for talking me through this right now.
1: Yeah, thanks for having me here.
0: Just a quick heads up for listeners that these crimes are pretty awful and might not be right for every listener or for children to listen to. Maurice, let's just run through it. How solid was the evidence that got David Wood the death penalty?
1: So the person who really walked us through the evidence was a detective who worked on the case. His name is John Guerrero. He was with the El Paso Police Department, and he's retired now, and he invited my serial producer, Alvin Melleth, and I to his house in El Paso. He introduced himself as Johnny. It's one of the biggest cases of his career, and he seemed to like talking about it.
2: You can ask me, is there any doubt in your mind that this is the man that committed this heinous crimes against these little girls? None whatsoever. None. None.
1: So this begins in the summer of 1987, and there are two county employees working in the desert outside of El Paso, and Johnny says they saw a leg sticking out of the sand. The police checked it out, and they found out that it was a woman named Rosa Maria Casio. She was in her 20s. And then they searched the area around her, and pretty quickly they find a second body about 50 feet away. It's a woman named Karen Baker. She's 20, and she's a mother of three young children. And then over the next few months, they find a total of six bodies in this area of the desert. Two of the victims are girls in middle school, and then their ages run up into their early 20s.
0: Middle school kids.
1: I know, it's awful. The detail that really stuck out to me was that they could identify the girl who'd been in eighth grade in part because they found her T-shirt where all the other kids had signed their names on the last day of school.
0: Okay, so then Johnny starts to gather tips and clues. Let's play a little bit of the podcast where you get into that.
2: We started getting information from several people about this white guy that was going around in a beige truck and also in a motorcycle.
1: El Paso is majority Hispanic, so this detail, a white guy, stood out to Johnny. The kids say this guy was always around,
2: giving weeds to them and buying them beer and that kind of stuff. And then also we were told that he was real focused on these young girls, you know, real young girls, 15, 16-year-old little girls. And I don't remember who it was, but somebody gave us this nickname, Skeeter.
1: In old tapes from this investigation, you hear this name come up a lot, Skeeter.
3: Skeeter. That was that guy in the truck.

0: Skeeter is who?
1: And his name is?
2: David Wood, I guess.
1: No, David Wood. Of course, we run his name.
3: The mechanics of how Skeeter and David Wood get linked are hazy. In the recordings I listened to, most of the kids had no idea who Skeeter was. And the ones who say Skeeter was David Wood, it's not clear if they put that together themselves or if they were repeating the connection that the cops made. In any case, when Johnny learns more about David Wood's criminal record, he discovers a rap sheet that's long and egregious. Multiple sexual crimes against girls, one as young as 12. And the timeline tracks. David Wood had been released from prison less than a month before the first of these victims disappeared.
1: So, you know, I mean, right away the antennas go up, you know, the red lights start blinking and what have you, you know?
4: Okay, so that is what makes David Wood Johnny's prime suspect. But Maurice, as you say in the show, just having a nickname and a history of crimes, even very disturbing crimes, that is actually not enough to put him away for six murders. They also get the two jailhouse witnesses that you talked about in the show's opening. Johnny, by the way, says that the story that George Hall tells about those two witnesses is preposterous. And then there's one bit of physical evidence that connects David Wood to the crime.
3: Yeah, it was surprising to me that there was only one bit of physical evidence. It's a set of orange fibers, probably from a blanket. And these are threads that came from David Wood's vacuum cleaner, like the bag in his vacuum cleaner. Mm-hmm. And then they were also found with one of the victim's bodies in the desert.
4: And then the other big thing that Johnny's got, and this is probably the most substantial thing that connects Wood to these murders, is this woman named Judith Kelling. Tell her story.
3: Judith Kelling was a sex worker in El Paso in the 80s, and she's deceased now, but she came forward and did a recorded interview with Johnny.
0: Today's date is Monday, November the 16th, 1987.
3: She came forward shortly after some of the women were found in the desert, and she said she'd been hitchhiking, and a white guy picked her up with his truck, and he wouldn't take her to where she wanted to go, but instead invited her to do cocaine with him out in the desert. So he drives her out there and pulls out a shovel and also some rope.
4: So this is from her interview.
2: And he took the shovel and he started digging and he came back, he got the blanket and he made me get out the truck. I didn't want, I told him, just take me back. And he kept calling me a bitch. He goes, don't turn around, bitch. And I was getting panicky and scared because I thought he was going to try something with me.
3: Judith Kelling says that he tied her up and raped her. And there are a lot of creepy details. Like he kept telling her to say that she was 14 years old. And then he hears some voices nearby and gets spooked, and he leaves her out in the middle of the desert to find her own way home. The police give Judith a photo lineup, and she identifies David Wood as the guy. And she takes the police to where she was raped, and Johnny tells me that it's about 50 yards from where the murder victims were found.
4: And then, as you explain in the show, the police arrest Wood for the rape. He denies it, but he's convicted, and he goes to prison. And then, with him in prison, Johnny tries to connect him to the six murders.
3: Yeah, and it takes a long time, but the jury is convinced and they only deliberate for like 90 minutes before sentencing him to death.
4: And so in your podcast, after you explain all that background, then your series really gets going and you really get into the meat of it. And we follow the defense attorneys led by Greg Werchuk as they try all kinds of different tactics and meet with all sorts of people to try to stop David Wood's execution. They have just 12 weeks. They go to a district attorney, they go to a TV news person, they hear about somebody who thinks their dad may have committed at least some of the six murders, and they have to decide if that is worth running down. I have to say, I was really surprised at how many different roads they could go down and had to choose between.
3: Yeah, he had a lot of them to choose between. Greg actually got the original list of police suspects, and there were 36 of them on it, and some of them did seem promising. Basically, Greg's theory on this case is that the cops had tunnel vision. They were under all this pressure to solve the case. The victims' families were demonstrating in public. And so they took every bit of evidence and massaged it to fit David Wood or discarded it if it fit someone else.
4: And so with all that in mind, let's just pick up with your show at this scene that happens in your second episode. Greg has just been to the courthouse to re-examine some of the physical evidence in the trial, the orange fibers. It is 50 days before David Wood's execution is scheduled to take place.
3: On the way out of the courthouse, Greg says he wants to grab one more thing from a clerk. He asks for any and all criminal records related to a guy named Michael Plyler. This is a new name to me. It wasn't on the El Paso PD's list of 36 suspects. But the other night, Greg came across Plyler's name in old state records, along with a picture of a truck, which looked a lot like David Wood's truck. So Greg wondered, could this all be a case of mistaken identity? He wants to look through Plyler.

0: This is the New Yorker Radio Hour. I'm David Remnick. Welcome back. I've been speaking today with Hillary Rodham Clinton. She's a former senator and secretary of state, and she's the author of a number of books, including the most recent, Something Lost, Something Gained. I'll conclude my conversation now with Hillary Clinton. A few weeks ago, the Democratic National Committee released an autopsy report on the 2024 election. It satisfied nobody. Not one person did it satisfy, except for maybe the Bidens, because it didn't mention Joe Biden's decision to run. But when you look back on his decision to run, did he make a terrible mistake?
1: He made a terrible mistake. He made a terrible mistake for himself, his legacy, and for the country. He had said that he would not run again. And, you know, counterfactual narratives are always a bit tricky. But I believe if he had kept to that plan and said that he wasn't going to run, that he was going to pass, you know, the torch to the next generation, we would have had a real contest. And very sadly, I believe whoever emerged from that contest, whether it was the vice president or a governor or a senator or anybody else, would have beaten Donald Trump. So I think it was a terrible miscalculation on the part of President Biden. But once he held on for as long as he did, we were in a terrible dilemma.
0: Why didn't anybody say so? You're a powerful figure, still a powerful voice in that, in the Democratic Party. There are a lot of people that are powerful, not a lot, a select group of people with powerful voices, whether Nancy Pelosi, Barack Obama, et cetera, et cetera. Nobody said this. Why was it so difficult to speak about this?
1: I think there were a lot of conversations going on behind the scenes. I certainly am, you know, aware of that, participated in a number of them. But there was no way to convince him by going public. And eventually what convinced him was, you know,
0: a debate.
1: Polling information.
0: But after a horrendous public disaster.
1: Well.
0: But were there private discussions? Were there people on your level, of your eminence, that went to Joe Biden and said, look, Joe, we love you, but it's time. You're not the guy you were 15 years ago. Enough already.
1: I know of a few people who tried that, and they were met with total denial. And not just from him, but from the people around him.
0: Jill Biden in particular?
1: Yes, before the debate, before mm-hmm. what happened at the debate, there was a belief, and it was strongly held inside the White House, that he would win again. After the debate, I think they were in a state of sort of disbelief about what happened and kept trying to explain it, rationalize it, justify it. And there were a lot of people who publicly and privately then said, you know, that's not recoverable. Initially, that was denied. But, you know, look, it happened. It's over. It's behind us. I don't think it's useful to keep beating that horse.
0: Well, one other retrospective question.
1: Okay, beat one more horse. Okay.
0: No. Different horse.
1: It's a donkey.
0: I know that joke. It's a good joke. And you come to the why they all know the joke. Did Kamala Harris lose solely because she only had 100 days to run?
1: Oh, I think that was definitely a factor.
0: Sure.
1: I think she also found herself really in a difficult position trying to run as the sitting vice president, but separate herself from the sitting president. There was no gap between her service, as there was with mine, her campaign. So I think that was a real problem.
0: And then there's the other thing. I can't tell you how many people on the left, people who consider themselves good feminists, enlightened about identity in all senses, will say to me, Next time in 28, we cannot take the risk. We can't be a woman. It can't be African American, et cetera, et cetera. And I find this shocking. It is now, we're a quarter of the way through the 21st century and we're still having this conversation. You've lifted the microphone and you're ready to go. I don't need to continue.
1: Well, first of all, there is a global pushback on women's rights. And part of that is being led by this administration. The first person that Trump fired was the woman commandant of the Coast Guard. The second person was the black combat veteran Air Force general who is the chair of the Joint Chiefs. And the third person was the first woman to be chief of naval operations. And we've seen what just happened last week with Hegseth, you know, removing women and, black military officers from promotion. We've seen them taking down pictures of the first woman who flew with the Thunderbird, formation. The black general, Chaffee James, mm-hmm. who was an incredibly effective fighter pilot. There is an unabashed campaign to undermine both minority leadership and women's leadership in public spaces. There's no doubt about that. And not only is it happening in so-called IRL, real life, it's happening online to just an extraordinary extent where the threats against women, the attacks on women. So this is a moment where we are seeing the firing of women, not men. I mean, for heaven's sakes, I'm not going to make any brief for, the women that he fired from his cabinet. I didn't agree with any of them. But Hegseth is still there. And so you think about the way that this man is treating women, the way he talks to women journalists. His whole behavior toward women is so disdainful. So I think that's in the culture. It's not made up. When people say, well, I don't know if we could vote for a black candidate or a woman candidate. But my ultimate answer to that is it depends upon the candidate.
0: Well, let me ask you about one. The candidate that's polling now the highest, among women certainly, is Alexandria Ocasio-Cortez. How would you feel about her as a standard bearer for the Democratic Party nationally?
1: Well, those are not the same polls that I've seen. She is a very talented politician, and she is, like, in the top five. But so is Kamala Harris, and depending upon the poll, sometimes Gavin Newsom. I mean, so it's a...
0: I mean, among women. I'm talking... Gavin Newsom is not that.
1: I'm talking about what I consider to be reliable polls of voter
0: right.
1: sentiment, which is both men and women.
0: Right,
1: because
0: of
1: you're
0: course.
1: Not going to win with just women. I wish that would be someday possible, but not. So I don't know. It's way too soon. But here's what I really think. Number one, stay focused on the midterm elections. We have to win the House and hopefully the Senate. Yeah. Okay. And we have some really good chances of doing that in the House. And I think we have a 50-50 chance, in the Senate.
0: To win the Senate,
1: yeah.
0: one of the seats that the Democrats have to win is in Maine. How do you feel about him?
1: I feel about him the way I feel about any candidate. I want to see what kind of candidate he actually turns out to be. The bumps on the road that he has experienced and some of the things he has said.
0: Bumps on the road?
1: Well, yeah, I mean, clearly bumps on the road in terms of some of his prior behavior, some of his prior statements. And I will tell you, I served with Susan Collins. She is going to be very hard to beat. And it's going to be a tough election. So I'm reserving.
0: But if you were a Mainer, where would you pull the lever?
1: But I'm not a Mainer. I'm a New Yorker. No, but seriously, I mean...
0: You're going to let that pitch go by?
1: But David, look, I think this election has to be about affordability and accountability, and we need to start holding the people around Trump accountable. And we're going to see whether we can, you know, take the Senate. But I think the House has to be the primary objective. And then once that election is behind us, you're going to have 10 or 12 pretty good candidates, in my view, running in 2028. And I don't know who's going to emerge because I don't know who's going to catch the moment. I don't know, you know, who's going to be able to convince the various factions of the Democratic Party to, you know, support him or her. But I wouldn't rule out any woman who wants to run or any African-American or any Latino or anybody else. If they want to get into the arena, get in the arena, show us what you can do and see whether people will vote for you.
0: Do you think the Democratic Party has an elites problem?
1: You know, I think some people believe it does. And that, I think, is somewhat amusing because our elites are not stealing money from the Treasury to pay off the insurrectionists to attack the Capitol. And our elites are not going around the world making business deals for their children, at least so far as I know. And so when people say that, you know, they're really saying, well, you know, you guys, you're in blue cities and blue states and you don't relate to us. And so I think that's the problem. I think it's more of a political identification problem. So you just have to take what people say about your candidates and, you know, be ready to fight back. That's a false equivalence a lot of time.
0: I lived in Moscow for 4 years during the collapse of the Soviet Union and then thereafter. And I would often think to myself, what would it be like to actually live in a society like this where I loathed my government? And would I be someone who, in order to keep my family together or to preserve my bank account, would I collaborate? And I have to say, I hope not with a minimum of righteousness, it has shocked me to see the level of acquiescence in our society among elites who have turned on a dime in order to preserve their immense fortunes and to make them greater.
1: Well, I'm afraid you're right in terms of the acquiescence. So for some people, it's simply staying in power, being able to feel like they are important. But the people who are in positions of great economic power, like the tech companies and other, you know, large businesses, have been so disappointing in the way that they have, you know, basically aligned themselves with Trump policies, and in large measure, I guess, because they think, quote, it's good for their business. But what they're not appreciating is that this kind of unchecked, unaccountable power can turn and bite them just as easily. Mm. You saw it. You saw it in, you know, in Russia. You saw the transition from the collapse of the Soviet Union, and you saw the oligarchs being formed, the privatization. But then when Putin came along, it was, I want 5%. No, I now want 25%. I want 50%. And that's why people say he's the richest man in the world, because he's basically...
0: I must say, he loves you. I have never seen somebody speak so harshly of anyone as to watch Putin speaking about Hillary Clinton.
1: Well, I wear it as a badge of honor, but it did help... contrary to what you hear from Donald Trump, he did help Donald Trump win, and partly because he knew what kind of leader I would be compared to, you know, Donald, whom he knew would not.
0: I want to ask you two quick questions about the law. On a scale of 1 to 10, how worried are you about being locked up?
1: Well, it's not for lack of trying that I'm not, that they continue to, not only go after me, but go after all kinds of, you know, people that Trump considers his, quote, enemies. I'm not worried about it if the law matters and if the facts matter. I have nothing to worry about. And what I've been slightly reassured about in the last couple of months is the way the courts are actually enforcing their orders. So the name is off the Kennedy Center. The, you know, $1.776 billion fund is enjoined. And so there is finally the pushback. Our big problem has been the Supreme Court. And the Supreme Court has enabled and approved so much of what he's done on the so-called shadow docket. And that is what has given him the permission to go forward with a lot of the things that he has pursued without there being yet any kind of final adjudication. So when I think about the law, personally, you know, I'm not that worried for myself, but I do see him continuing to unleash his private law firm, which used to be called the Justice Department, against people and forcing them to be, you know, investigated, spend money, everything to just put them, you know, at risk. So, yeah, I do think that he is going to continue to do that. And we, unfortunately, are going to have to continue to fight back.
0: Has John Roberts, in particular, as Chief Justice, failed the law?
1: I voted against him as a senator. I met with him. I voted against Alito, and Alito was a much more obvious movement conservative, a results-oriented judge. And so I had no doubt about what he would do, and I gave a speech on the floor. John Roberts, though, as I looked into his past, when he clerked for Justice Rehnquist, he wrote a memo about reversing the Voting Rights Act back in the 1980s. So he has been a known commodity to some of us who paid attention for some time, but he comes across as more affable, you know, a kind of country club person that you would have a nice dinner with. But make no mistake about it, he led the charge against the Voting Rights Act. He led the charge against campaign finance reform. He has been on the side of the, you know, sort of federalist agenda since he was a young lawyer, a young law clerk. And this is his court. And I think they have concluded, led by him, you know, the majority certainly, that their job is to turn the clock back as much as possible on the 20th century. You know, they believe in, you know, almost the height of corporate power. They believe in, you know, the role that corporations should play in our politics and basically undisclosed, unlimited money, plus then things like the Voting Rights Act, which they view as, in the way they describe it, unnecessary in a, quote, colorblind society that's gotten beyond race. I don't know where they live. I don't know who they talk to. I don't understand it, but that is their stated view. But it's really, you know, I went to law school with Clarence Thomas, and he just gave a speech about, for the 250th commemoration, I think at Texas or somewhere, he gave a speech basically saying that, you know, the progressive movement had destroyed America and it needed to be reined in.
0: Secretary Clinton, thank you so much.
1: Thank you, David.
0: I spoke with Hillary Rodham Clinton this past week at the 92nd Street Y in Manhattan. I'm David Remnick. This is the New Yorker Radio Hour. Now, for all the history buffs out there, we've got a treat in store next week. We'll be joined by the hosts of The Rest is History, a really wonderful podcast from the UK. Tom Holland and Dominic Sandbrook will talk about the Declaration of Independence, but as seen by the Brits. And they suggest that the whole revolution business that we are going to celebrate wasn't really that big a deal, or not as big a deal as we think it was. Talk about chutzpah. I hope you'll join us.
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5: Today on Fronteras, Reina Grande has publicly and unapologetically shared the trauma she lived as an undocumented child immigrant through a series of memoirs. Her latest collection of essays revisits her past, but seen through more mature eyes.
6: So in the book, what I try to do was to then embark on this journey of teaching myself to reframe these memories and to find the silver lining, to find the joy, and not to create false memories, but to revisit them and update them so that when I think of them now, I can focus more on the positive.
5: Reina Grande discusses migrant heart, essays about things I can't forget. Next on Fronteras, after this break.
7: Live from NPR News in Washington, I'm Dan Ronan. The new round of U.S.-Iran talks in Switzerland faltered today after President Trump's most recent threat to attack Iran if it doesn't stop supporting its proxy Hezbollah. Negotiations are expected to continue through the night. NPR's Chandelise Duster reports.
8: Negotiations between the U.S. and Iran in Switzerland became tense Sunday after President Trump threatened to attack the country if it doesn't stop Hezbollah from, quote, causing trouble. Trump said in a social media post the U.S. would, quote, hit Iran very hard if it doesn't stop Hezbollah's actions in Lebanon. Iran's lead negotiator responded, writing on social media for the U.S. to be careful and that its armed forces are prepared to respond in a different manner. Meanwhile, Israeli Prime Minister Benjamin Netanyahu said during a summit on Sunday that it won't make peace with Lebanon until Hezbollah is dismantled.
9: We established a security zone in Lebanon, and we shall keep it as long as is necessary.
8: The United Nations interim force in Lebanon said on Sunday that for the first time since the war between Israel and Hezbollah, it has recorded no attacks from either side. Chandelise Duster, NPR News.
7: Under the Trump administration, hundreds of experts have been dismissed from federal advisory committees. NPR's Katia Riddle reports.
10: The Trump administration has given little explanation for disbanding these committees. An executive order says it will reduce government waste. But experts like Michael Abrams argue there's little waste in this system. He works for an advocacy group called the Public Citizen and wrote a report on this subject. Abrams says these committees are an important tool connecting policy to practice.
11: You want to crowdsource it with the best minds. And that's what federal advisory committees do. Why wouldn't you want to do that?
10: Some of the issues these committees were studying before they were canceled include how best to treat long COVID, how to help rural communities with health care, and how to prevent disease outbreaks in hospitals. Katie Riddle, NPR News.
7: The latest NPR PBS News Marist poll finds most Americans are unhappy with President Trump's handling of the U.S. economy. NPR's Elena Moore reports.
12: The poll found that a third of Americans believe gas prices are a major strain on their budgets. Plus, more than 2 in 10 say steep prices are the reason they won't be taking a summer vacation. Those feelings are less pronounced among Republicans, like Greg Votel, who lives in a popular vacation spot in Minnesota.
13: My buddy owns a resort. He's completely full. You look at the grocery store up here, You should see the plates. Nebraska, Iowa, Dakotas, Wisconsin, Illinois. I'd say business is good.
12: Votel is part of the more than 70% of GOP voters who say they approve of Trump's handling of the economy. Elena Moore, NPR News.
7: And from Washington, it's NPR. A recent poll shows that most Asian American and Pacific Islanders say the U.S. is no longer a great place for immigrants. The poll was conducted by the Asian American and Pacific Islanders Data and the Associated Press NORAC Center for Public Awareness. NPR's Maham Javed reports.
14: The poll delves into how Asian American and Pacific Islanders feel at America's 250th anniversary. The top words to describe the U.S. are great, powerful, or prosperous. At the same time, more than 60% say that the U.S. used to be a great place for immigrants, but no longer is. Roughly 30% feel that the country still has opportunities for immigrants. The poll does not distinguish between lawful and unlawful immigration. Many of those surveyed say they or someone they know is facing detention or deportation due to immigration status. Others report carrying proof of immigration or citizenship or changing daily routines and travel plans to feel safe. Maham Javed, NPR News.
7: Voters in Colombia today elected a new millionaire right-wing businessman and lawyer, the new president. With nearly all of the ballots counted, Abelardo de la Esparrella was declared the winner, defeating left-wing Senator Ivan Cepeda by just 250,000 votes out of 25,600,000 votes that were cast. The new president will take office on August the 7th. He's pledging to crack down on violence in the country and build maximum security mega prisons to combat violence in that country. From Washington, this is NPR.
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16: 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A San Antonio organization is working to bring humanitarian relief to the people of Cuba. 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
5: Welcome to Fronteras, a program that explores the issues at the border and beyond through the lens of arts, culture, and history. I'm Norma Martinez with Texas Public Radio in San Antonio. The writer Reina Grande has documented her traumatic journey to the U.S. as a child immigrant. Her first book, Across 100 Mountains, is a fictional work based on her immigrant journey. Her first memoir, The Distance Between Us, finally allowed her to be honest and open about the journey she made at 9 years old to the U.S. to live with an alcoholic, abusive father she barely knew and to try to reconnect with an indifferent mother. Her follow-up memoir, A Dream Called Home, continues her story of balancing success as a writer with her still uncomfortable relationship with her culture and her family. Reina Grande's newest essay collection is called Migrant Heart, Essays About Things I Can't Forget. It's Grande's reflection on her life with more mature eyes. This memoir, told in essays, sees Grande piecing the scattered pieces of her life together to find a place of healing. Grande calls it the rawest and most honest look into her life. The opening essay is called Queen of Misery. Grande says it sets the tone for the book, explaining her growing need to let go of the negative moments of her life and make space for the positive ones.
6: When I wrote The Distance Between Us, it captures a very sad childhood and adolescence. It deals with, you know, family separation, with my border crossing, growing up undocumented in California. And there were some very difficult things that my family went through. I wrote that book to capture that experience of what it's like to be a child left behind and also to be an undocumented youth in the United States. And when it was published, my friend read it and cried the whole time. And she says, "You're the queen of misery." But she meant it as a compliment. You know, she meant that I had transformed my childhood suffering into beautiful art. And my book had touched her deeply. But it stayed with me, right? Because I realized, like, yeah, I have very, very vivid memories whenever they're sad. But I have trouble making space for the joy. And what I realized about myself was that my writing practice is tied to my trauma. Because when I started writing at 13, I wrote because I was dealing with all these traumatic experiences. I felt it in my body at the time. I didn't know the words trauma. I didn't know the words PTSD or depression or anxiety or toxic stress. But that's exactly what I was feeling as a young girl. And I needed to find a way to, how we say in Spanish, desahogarme, right? To undrown. And writing did that for me. So then I began this writing practice of always putting on paper everything I was feeling, all the things I was going through. And then from there, what I realized about myself is that whenever I sit down to write, I'm poking at the wound. And that's where my writing comes from that profound anguish, from my deepest wound. And I don't know how to write from any other place but that. So in the book, what I try to do was to then embark on this journey of teaching myself to reframe these memories and to find the silver lining, to find the joy, and not to create false memories, but to revisit them and update them so that when I think of them now, I can focus more on the positive of those experiences. And so Queen of Misery kind of sets the tone for that, for what the rest of the book is going to be like.
5: Well, I think that maybe what you're processing now and trying to find, you know, the good things that come out of the bad, I think that's something that can only be done with time and with reflection and maybe in some instances with therapy. And, you know, how long did it take for you to come to that realization that this is something that I can draw something positive out of this experience?
6: I think it took for me to get to my middle age years. Mm-hmm. You know, the wisdom that comes with aging. Because when I was younger, for example, when I wrote The Distance Between Us, I wrote it from a child's perspective. I was not ready for my adult voice. I wasn't ready yet for that kind of introspection that is needed. And I allowed my younger self to tell the story, also because I wanted to give her agency over her own narrative. Because as a young girl, I really had not a lot of control over my life, you know, especially as a child. I was at the mercy of what the adults around me decided. And so I didn't really have control over my life until I got older. And so in allowing my younger self to tell that story, it gave her more agency, gave her the ability to tell her story on her own terms. But also I wanted to write from the perspective when the trauma happened, not from the perspective of this adult woman that I am that has lived with this trauma for so many years. And I did the same thing with A Dream Called Home. I wrote it strictly from the point of view of myself when I was in my 20s and just let her tell her story without the adult woman coming in and commenting on those experiences. And so with Migrant Heart, that's when I said, okay, I think I'm ready. I'm ready to let my adult self to finally speak, to look back at these moments and see what have they taught me? How have they shaped me into the woman, the wife, the writer that I am today?
5: Well, I thought it was interesting in hearing what you said right now, that you refer to yourself as a child and as a young woman, almost in the third person. Is there, you know, something within you that has now the separation of you today to the person that you were? Is that why you do that?
6: Yes, yes. And I think because in my writing, I need to separate them. Because otherwise, like I remember when I was writing The Distance Between Us, my adult self constantly wanted to butt in there and say something. And then I had to kind of push her away and say no, because what I realized was that sometimes my adult self would come in with more anger, with more resentment, because, you know, like I had more prejudice, I had more biases as an adult woman than when I was a child. And I really wanted that innocence of my child self to come through. And so, yes, I did. I had to separate myself and look at myself from a distance. And that has really helped me, you know, not just in my memoirs, but also in my fiction, especially my first novel, Across 100 Mountains, was somewhat autobiographical. And that one is written in the third person. And it had to be that way because I was drawing so much from my experiences, or sometimes not so much from my experiences of what happened, but the emotional truth. And I had to write it in third person because then when the writing was very emotionally difficult, I could say, no, no, that's happening to her, not to me. And that's what allowed me to write that first novel.
5: Reina Grande is an award-winning author, motivational speaker, and writing teacher. She's the author of the new collection of essays, Migrant Heart, Essays About Things I Can't Forget. When we come back, Reina Grande relives her trauma when discussing it with readers and audiences, but she finds a silver lining in how her memoirs have empowered other immigrants.
6: And so when I hear people engage like that with my work and realize how much it has impacted them, and then I know that what I'm doing is important, it's essential.
5: Our conversation continues next on Fronteras.
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5: Welcome back to Fronteras. I'm Norma Martinez with Texas Public Radio in San Antonio. Writing, for author Reina Grande, is healing. It's a way to exorcise the demons of pain and trauma. But her success as a writer means she has to relive that trauma with book tours, readings, and interviews that take her away from her family for weeks at a time. Interviews like the one she's doing with us. Retelling her trauma narrative traps Reina Grande in the past, but it's also a way for her to connect with readers who find their own bravery through her vulnerability. Grande talks about coming to terms with that difficult balance in her newest essay collection, Migrant Heart, Essays About Things I Can't Forget.
6: Writing for me was my therapy, and it was a safe space where I could unload all my sorrows and share my thoughts and everything that I was going through and really allow myself to be vulnerable on the page. But then, you know, once my work started getting published, it was no longer mine, right? Now it belonged to the readers. It was now a public pain. And I started traveling around the country and sharing my work with my readers and talking about all these difficult experiences I had written about. And then I realized that I was becoming fixated. The constant telling and retelling of these traumatic experiences can lead to preoccupation and fixation. And at some point, I asked myself, am I fixated with my trauma? You know, have I wrapped my whole identity around it in my personal life, but also my professional life? And then the constant retelling of the traumatic events and being very open on stage and on the page, I realized that it was starting to have the opposite effect, where instead of healing me, it was re-traumatizing me. And I was constantly living in this state of distress and vulnerability, because I am very transparent and very honest with readers, and I get asked very, very personal questions.
19: And well, you write very personal things.
6: Yes, yes. And so there was a point where I definitely was feeling the weight of that. At the same time, you know, what I acknowledge in the book is that because of that vulnerability and that honesty, then people feel very comfortable sharing with me the things that they go through. You know, I get a lot of emails of people sharing their struggles, sharing their own traumas, and telling me how reading my book, they felt seen. And so when I hear people engage like that with my work and realize how much it has impacted them, and then I know that what I'm doing is important, it's essential. But I also have to be more aware of the toll that it takes on me and try to do some self-care, you know. But I do want to keep doing it, because I feel that I have helped a lot of people heal from their experiences, or at least get on that path towards healing. And I think that's so important. You know, that's what stories do. That's what books do. And so I want to make sure that I do continue to actively work towards helping other people confront their own traumas and find a healthy way to heal from them.
19: And in this book, going back to, we were talking about, you know, finding sort of the positive things that have been going on, you have written about sort of breaking these intergenerational cycles, you know, of alcoholism that led to the death of your father, of violence, of poverty. Can you talk a little bit about how you came to those realizations with the experiences that you have had with your own family?
6: Yeah, the first cycle I broke was the lack of education, right? I come from a family that was very poor and didn't have opportunities to get much schooling. My grandfather, my maternal grandfather, was illiterate because he never went to school. He had to work his whole life. And then my father only went to the third grade. My mother went to the sixth grade. And so when I started junior high school, I had surpassed them in their education. And then, of course,

0: a big responsibility, being the first person in my family to go to university. But I knew that I had to do it, that I had to break that cycle. And it was so scary and lonely, because as I was going through college, there was no one to call at home and say, how do I do this? You know, give me advice. And so I had to figure it out on my own. But it was just such a beautiful thing when I walked across the stage and got my diploma. And I knew that now that I had broken the cycle, now it was possible for the next generation to accomplish that. And yeah, like, you know, thus far we've had 3 of my nieces have graduated from university. And then this fall, my daughter is going to start university as well. And I feel like there, you know, the cycle is broken. And so then when I became a mother, I thought, I want to break the cycle of abuse. My father grew up being abused by his parents, and then he became an abused child who then turned into an abusive parent himself. And my siblings and I grew up in a home that was just full of violence, you know, physical abuse, but also verbal abuse. And so when I became a mother, I was determined that it would end with me. But it was difficult. It was messy. As my little boy was growing up, I oftentimes didn't know how to handle his tantrums, how to handle misbehavior. And the first instinct was to hit him, you know, grab the chancla, right, and hit him. And then I would cry afterwards. And it was just this really horrible moment of figuring out, how am I going to work against the conditioning that I've had as a child? How do I work against the harm of chancla culture in our Latino community? How do I break this cycle? And so that's what that essay, Spare the Chancla and the Child, is about. It's about my journey of trying to be a better parent, of trying to end that cycle, of making sure that I did not pass that on to the next generation.
1: So you mentioned your daughter earlier. She's graduating from high school, and you write about her, how she's now taking the next step of herself becoming a writer. And so tell us a little bit more about her, because she was working on a novel when you were writing. Has it already been completed?
0: She is hoping to complete it this summer before nice. She goes off to university. 12th grade has really been difficult. You know? She's been working on it for several years, and I'm just so impressed with her, you know, that she can actually have that sort of commitment.
1: And that she has the bravery to ask her mother for advice.
0: Well, when she first started asking me to give her feedback, I kind of overdid it. I forgot she was my teenage daughter, and I treated her like my MFA student, and I gave her a lot of feedback that when she got the manuscript back from me, she was really overwhelmed. But then, you know, she saw that a lot of the things I pointed out were very helpful. And so she started to do revisions, and she's on her 4th draft, you know. So she's been listening to me, that when I tell her that the real writing is in the rewriting, and that is what I want to teach her, that she needs to revise. And it's been such a joy that my daughter is a storyteller, because I grew up feeling very alone in my home. You know, nobody was a reader. Nobody was a writer. There were no books at all in my home when I was a young girl. And I felt so alone in my passion for reading and for writing. I had no one to share it with in my family. Whereas she's having the total opposite experience, where, you know, she gets to share her love of storytelling with me, but also with my husband, who has an MFA in theater. And so she's able to talk about storytelling, about craft, and we can talk for hours on,

0: you know, character development and scene structure and plot and pacing and all those things. And I love talking to her about those things because as a teenager, you know, she can kind of be a little aloof or just want to be alone in her room and push me away. But the minute I say, oh, so how's your novel going? Oh, then she talks and we can talk for a long time. And so I love that. I love how storytelling creates a bridge between me and her, between one generation to the other. And I am just so proud of her and her commitment. And I'm just so happy that her journey as a storyteller is completely different from mine.
1: Reina Grande is the author of the essay collection Migrant Heart, Essays About Things I Can't Forget. She's the author of the memoirs The Distance Between Us and A Dream Called Home. She's also written A Ballad of Love and Glory, historical fiction that tells the true story of the St. Patrick's Battalion of Irish soldiers that helped defend Mexico in the Mexican-American War. And Grande is the co-editor of the collection of immigrant essays, poems, and art, Somewhere We Are Human. Our conversation with Reina Grande will continue next week. Fronteras editors are Dan Katz and Yvette Benavides. The program is produced by Marian Navarro and Norma Martinez. Charanga Cakewalk composed our theme music. Hear past episodes at tpr.org and on the Fronteras podcast. I'm Norma Martinez with Texas Public Radio in San Antonio. 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
5: I mean, to say that it's been one state under God flies in the face of so much of our history.
4: This is Texas Matters from Texas Public Radio. I'm David Martin Davies. Texas has frequently been called the buckle of the Bible Belt, home to mega churches and state house crafted public policy based on so-called traditional Christian values that clash with the constitutional principle of the separation of church and state. But a new book examines the history of religion in Texas and finds the state was founded on the bedrock of keeping religion out of the state house. Joseph L. Locke is the author of One State Under God.
5: Every day, right over 5 million Texas school children recite the Texas Pledge, and they pledge to one state under God. This phrase came around in a legislation from 2007. This is part of a long train of religious politics have been targeting public school policies in Texas. Dan Patrick, who would later be lieutenant governor, sponsored the legislation. It was promptly challenged, of course, and when it went through the courts, the attorney general's office, led by Greg Abbott at the time, argued that, you know, this isn't a violation of the First Amendment. This isn't a violation of this wall of separation between church and state. This is, in fact, a statement of our religious heritage. It is a statement of history, and the Fifth Circuit agreed.
4: And we find out that it's much more complex than lawmakers laid out to be.
5: Yeah, absolutely. I mean, the very phrase implies a kind of unity and a kind of ahistorical uniformity that simply isn't present. I think this is what I found most interesting about the history here is just how varied it is, how much it differs in, you know, spiritual and religious intensity, how many clashing traditions. I mean, to say that it's been one state under God, it, you know, flies in the the face of so much of our history.
4: When we have these Texas lawmakers, they make this pledge and they require school children to say it. They're thinking about the Texas since basically the arrival of Stephen F. Austin with his arrival and those settlers. And so let's dig into that. How does Stephen F. Austin, and in religious terms, how did his beliefs shape his colony and basically the genesis of Texas?
5: Yeah, great question. I mean, it's so interesting how much energy has been spent debating the question of whether, the United States was founded as a Christian nation. And yet for all the religious politics of Texas, you don't really see much conversation about the origins of Texas. And I think in part because it's very difficult to frame this as a religious story, right? Mexico prohibits the establishment of Protestant churches and at the same time can't really provide for the Catholic Church. When Anglo colonists comes, it is functionally a spiritual religious vacuum. Colonists can't get baptized. They can't have their marriages consecrated. And Stephen F. Austin, in fact, this doesn't really bother Stephen F. Austin. Anglos are coming to Texas because they want cheap land. The Texas colonists are functionally, they're pilgrims in reverse. They're coming to a place where they're willing to sacrifice their religion. And it becomes pretty commonly understood that to come to Texas is to come to a relatively godless place. You can read it in the letters of colonists who will complain that the Sabbath is not being recognized, that there's no church to attend. And when the Texas Revolution breaks out, it's really not in any way a kind of religious movement. In fact, if anything, it is very much fought on grounds of church-state separation. On the part of Anglos, part of this is a kind of anti-Catholicism that saw the Mexican government and conservatives leagued with the church. But even among Tejano revolutionaries, this was seen as a way to push back against conservatism in Mexico that was seen to be an alliance with the church, and the rhetoric of the revolution was very much about ensuring a kind of separation of church and state, not just the imposition of Mexican, despotism, but that despotism that they referred to overwhelmingly talked about priests, talked about religious restrictions, and this idea of religious liberty and church-state separation is everywhere through those early years.
4: What is a Muldoon Catholic?
5: Yeah. So this was a very brief little moment in the colonists when these colonists are, begging, send somebody. If we can't have our own, send somebody. And Father Muldoon is sent. Mexico had always struggled to attract Mexican citizens into the colonies. So they're looking everywhere, the Canary Islanders in San Antonio. But Irish immigrants come in heavy numbers since they are Catholic, and Irish priests too. And Father Muldoon comes and he comes into the colonies. Texas folklorists made much of Father Muldoon. Many of the colonists would refer to themselves as Muldoon Catholics because a lot of these Americans, quite frankly, were very rigidly anti-Catholic and were very suspicious of priests. But when they met Father Muldoon, who didn't really seem to care that much about holding mass, who didn't seem to care that much about the religious duties to which he was entrusted, who was happy to take fees whenever he needed to at marriages or at burials, but otherwise loved drinking, loved dancing, and loved having a good time. And as the story goes, the colonists were more than happy to be Muldoon Catholics.
4: I love that story because it shows this trend that I think that we're in today, how the people will pick the religion or the religious leaders that will enable their actual very pragmatic needs while providing lip service to their spirituality.
5: Yeah, absolutely. Well, I mean, this is one of the book is generally a synthesis of kind of Texas religious history. So it ranges widely over time and place. And it's not too heavily argumentative, but one of the arguments I really do want to make sure comes through is that like any good history, religion is historical. While it is grounded in eternal truths, its manifestations on earth are reflections of us. Texas, especially because it came out of that early 19th century environment in which churches were banned, it was a vacuum, and religious traditions had to compete for success. And those that were most successful were the ones that could appeal most directly to the people. That's where the growth would be. And that's what you saw over the course of the 19th century among Anglo-Texans and Black Texans, the strength of Methodists and Baptists and evangelicals in particular.
4: Texas eventually becomes its own republic. It has written into the Constitution very firm language about the separation of church and state. Talk about that.
5: Yeah, I mean, part of this is a function of the 19th century. Part of this is the kind of early evangelical history of many of these Southerners who had migrated to Texas. This is still a function of a kind of Mexican liberalism that is very much opposed to the union of church and state in Mexico. And so when Texas comes together as an independent nation, it is very keen on making sure that religious toleration is going to be at the forefront. It's going to be part of the Declaration of Rights. Very clear that no one is going to be molested on a part of their spiritual beliefs or the religious affinities. And, you know, even has a clause in it that you could find in some other states that ministers or preachers and pastors could not serve in the legislature or in appointed offices. And when the state had these debates, was like, okay, you can read the journals and see why they inserted this clause. You notice, A, that there's this real tangible fear that if church and state are united, it would be dangerous. It's dangerous to civil liberty. In their minds, they have ideas of the Puritans, they have ideas of the Spanish Inquisition, of witch burnings, and they're very fearful of this. But what you also notice, too, is that evangelicals themselves are championing this, right? The Baptist Church was one of the foremost champions of church-state separation in early America, and you find them cheering this on. They themselves had been dissenters in places like New England and had seen what happened when you had an established church. And so somebody like R.E.B. Baylor, who was there in 1845 when Texas becomes a state, argues for the continuation of these policies, knowing or believing that it's good not just for state, it's good for church, right? The separation serves both. Religion is about the next world, government is about this one, and never the two shall meet.
4: Well, then that separation begins to break down over the years, particularly as when Texas becomes a state and becomes a slaveholding state. We see a growth of organized religion that provides an excuse structure for justification of enslavement.
5: Yeah, absolutely. Again, I think this is perhaps the clearest example of how religion is historical, how it reflects us. It's easy to be very cynical about this and frame this as an excuse, but I mean, functionally, you know, they're not doing this cynically necessarily. I mean, you know, in a historical sense, yes, but they feel very forth. They are not having spiritual doubts. They're not hatching this in some kind of theological plot. But the way that these churches operate is such that for white Texans, they very much believe that what they are doing is a godly spiritual enterprise. You've lost that kind of early 19th century kind of potential hang up, even though, you know, you have white slaveholders and all that. By the 19th century in Texas, these people are white Texans are entirely pro-slavery. And they're pro-slavery in part because they're being told in church that it is right. No one is hiding this. Everybody, this is consensus. This is not controversial. This is widely believed that true faith demands this. In fact, when Texas does secede from the Union and puts forward a new declaration of the secession, what would have been our Declaration of Independence basically says that this is sanctioned by the Almighty, that white and black were separated, black people were set apart by God to be enslaved, and that this is right and holy. And in fact, what's interesting at the time is that if you would have told many Texans that religion was being politicized, that there was something called a Bible Belt, they all would have thought we were talking about the North, and especially New England and the Midwest, where abolition was being fueled in part by Northern churches. For Texans, they were complaining that all these Northerners were bringing their religion into politics, and so they were returning to scripture for justification of slavery. And then, of course, on the flip side, Black Texans were very confident that this was all very false. Black Texans had been evangelized over the preceding decades. Protestant faith had taken hold among Texas's enslaved population, which was roughly one third of the entire population in Texas. What's interesting is they're still blending some African traditions. Many of these, you know, individuals by the 1850s very well could have been born in Africa, or their parents were African. And so they're kind of blending these indigenous faiths from West Africa with American Christianity. But they're very conscious that the Christianity they are being sold, one of submission, one of worldly peace and then eternal reward, was to them quite cynical. And they knew, in fact, that they looked to stories of deliverance. And while enslaved preachers did exist, they would preach one gospel in front of white Texans, and then, of course, a different gospel among Black Texans, one that promised deliverance, one that promised an eventual end to enslavement.
4: Skipping ahead to Reconstruction and then past that, religion, does it continue to grow as a bind, as a way to create a Texas society?
5: Yeah, absolutely. And in fact, I think this is really the key turning point in the story. I think, you know, we see Texas today and we see the giant crosses and the billboards and the mega churches, and we assume that that's just a kind of native Texas phenomenon. The reality is Texas grew from fairly irreligious soil. Throughout much of the 19th century, Texas was among the lowest states when it came to religious adherence or to church membership. And it was only really in this kind of late 19th, early 20th century period where you really see jumps in church growth and membership drives. Part of this is urbanization. Part of this is this new massive influx of wealth through oil, ranching, railroads. And some of this, too, where my entry point into a lot of this history was issues like prohibition, really the first true culture war fight in Texas that absolutely dominated public discussion for several decades, this question of whether or not alcohol should be banned, a saloon should be closed. And what religious leaders noticed was how passionate this made people, how it could consume headlines. And it was tricky because it was interjecting religion into politics really for the first most overt time in Texas history. But what they noticed was how much energy it generated. And a lot of the most important Protestant leaders in Texas come out of the Prohibition Crusade. They build their kind of leadership profiles through these political battles, and that's what propels them forwards. That's what allows them to build the first true mega churches. That's what allows them to frame fundamentalist as this kind of cultural barrier between what's seen as a kind of American modernism. And that's really what begins to create this religious politics that we begin to see in the 20th century.
4: In 1913, Congressman Morris Shepherd, he is elected to the U.S. Senate. He is later known to be the father of national prohibition. And he is a firm believer that America was and should always be a Christian nation. But he was a prohibitionist. And so he comes from a religious grounding and leads the nation to what we now recognize as this massive mistake.
5: Yeah, Morris Shepherd does as much as anyone to push for national prohibition, and will continue to push for it after it's enacted, and will continue to fight repeal. Morris Shepherd is a really interesting character. Not much has been written about him. He's a Christian nationalist, and he's one of the first real Christian nationalists in Texas to assume national office and build a large profile. But what's interesting about Morris Shepherd is he is coming on the wave of this kind of evangelical insurgency over the past several decades. He represents their cause and he pushes it effectively through Congress. But his form of Christian nationalism is very different from what's going to come even a decade later. He's very much a product of the progressive movement. After pushing for prohibition, he co-sponsors really what is the first modern piece of American welfare legislation, the Shepherd Towner Act, that provides direct funding for mothers and for young children. And his version is functionally not going to survive. And it's very quickly overtaken by this other strand of the prohibition movement that we more closely associate with fundamentalists like First Baptist Church of Fort Worth pastor J. Frank Norris, who takes a much more aggressive approach, a much more culture war approach, that an issue like prohibition is far less about enacting any kind of social justice or performing a social good, and much more about asserting a kind of particular religious culture over immigrants, over Black Texans, over Mexican Texans, and begins to push issues like evolution, anti-dancing causes, Sunday closing laws, and then later segregation and anti-communism.
4: Texas was at the forefront of trying to deny evolution in 1923. The state House of Representatives overwhelmingly passed a bill declaring that it will be unlawful to teach the theory of evolution as fact or to use any textbook that advances the idea that man was evolved from the lower life. It never became law, but it was certainly a stand. This is Texas passing laws in favor of religion and opposed to science. And this is a tradition that continues today.
5: Yeah, absolutely. I mean, like, the 1920s is this extremely tense time in Texas history. I mean, we know this nationally is, you know, the Jazz Age, the Roaring 20s, and it has this kind of fun veneer to it, but it also has this very reactionary half to it. This is the time when the second Ku Klux Klan erupts across the nation, especially in Texas. The Klan runs on this kind of repressive anti-immigrant, anti-Catholic, anti-Black program, but it's also very fundamentally a kind of religious nationalist movement to restore Protestant Christianity. They felt that it's been under assault by immigrants, under assault by Catholics and free thinkers and atheists. And there's this push throughout Texas politics. You get politicians like Senator Earl Mayfield that was fundamentally chosen by a kind of Klan nominating caucus, or Felix Robertson, who runs for governor. And so you see this religious politics enter into Texas life. Evolution is certainly a part of that. Evolution is seen, even though the concept had been around for some time, it is now one of these levers that especially fundamentalist Texans can use to assert their identity, assert their group, assert their beliefs over the public. And they're beginning to realize that, yes, education is where you go when you want to target this. Ensure that atheists can't be on the faculty of the University of Texas. Make sure that Texas textbooks are preaching the right gospel. And this works at all levels. Somebody like J. Frank Norris, who is among the most important fundamentalists nationally, goes against Baylor and is rooting through faculty profiles and lectures and publications, making sure there is no hint of theological heterodoxy among even the religious. And there is this kind of purification that is happening as religious warfare continues to push right. And whoever is pushing hardest is inevitably going to win the biggest headlines, grow the biggest church, and get the most fundraising numbers.
4: We get to the era of mass communication, radio. It doesn't matter how poor a family is, they basically can have a radio. That's going to be their form of entertainment in the center of their leisure hours. What kind of religion are they getting from their radio?
5: Yeah, that's a great question. I mean, what the radio opens up, you know, first, before you get this big conglomeration of the big media corporations, you know, radio is very local. And so you can hear a kind of local pastor that maybe is on the other side of town you might not have otherwise have access to. And then as you move through the 20s and this kind of culture war idea takes off, you begin to get access to a greater number of regional national voices. Somebody, say, like Papio Daniel, who is essentially a flour baron, a flour that you use wheat to make bread, who is able to put on this kind of entertaining brand of faith that can be infused with popular music. This is when you really get the rise of kind of like a religious music, a gospel music that takes off. You see somebody like the Carter family who comes to, as you know, comes to San Antonio, goes to those Border Blaster radio stations and has these national audiences. And so you get somebody who can kind of like frame what had been seen as a very kind of mean-spirited, aggressive, militant faith, and can be repackaged. The Carter family is certainly not doing that. They're a kind of more traditional gospel group. But somebody like Papio Daniel can have these kind of simple truths of, you know, I'm just a simple country flower salesman. But I believe in the Ten Commandments. Somebody like J. Frank Dobie, this old Texas arch folklorist, said, you know, somebody like Papio Daniel marked the time where you no longer had to care about government or have any deep understanding of politics. You just mention the Ten Commandments and you're good to go. But it also will open up for a more aggressive form of a kind of fundamentalist gospel. As you get into the 20s and especially the 1930s, J. Frank Norris builds a kind of national profile through radio sermons. Somebody like W.A. Criswell, who will later pastor for First Baptist Church in Dallas and be perhaps the most important kind of Baptist pastor in Texas, will remember growing up in a rural part of Texas or Oklahoma and hearing Norris on the radio. Somebody like John Rice, this very aggressive fundamentalist, will have access to the radio. And so even if your local church might not be preaching that message because it has to appeal to your community, now you can find a kind of harder-edged Christianity. So you see both of those, I think, this kind of softer-edged, pop-facing religious gospel, but also this harder-edged fundamentalist gospel.
4: Just want to mention that Papio Daniel, William Lee O'Daniel, who went from being the flower salesman on the radio with a hillbilly band to becoming governor of Texas and using his religious sermons as a way to get there, talking about using the Ten Commandments and the Golden Rule for the basis of a governing Texas. And then he went on to be a U.S. senator. Let's talk about, though, how Texas has also been has a long tradition of free thought, anti-religion.
5: Yeah, absolutely. I mean, I think this is always one of the most surprising aspects of Texas history for me, that you see this as this part of the Bible Belt. You assume faith is fairly ubiquitous. And the reality is this was not always the case. And in fact, you see this counter tradition. Some of this is brought in. It's imported. German immigrants, and especially fleeing the revolutions of the 19th century, come. They bring a form of free thought. Comfort, Texas, actually, you know, they ban churches up through, I think, the 20th century because they come out of this tradition of free thought. Robert Ingersoll, the great American agnostic, who is quite well known in the 19th century, he comes in on a massive tour, and Texans come out by the hundreds and the thousands to listen to him. One town is even renamed Ingersoll in his honor. But there are these homegrown versions of this as well. You see this with sometimes these are kind of fallen Methodists and Baptists. Sometimes it's quite kind of like they're reading Macaulay's histories or something like that, or they're reading Thomas Paine, and they have this kind of awakening. And they begin forming these free thinking communities. Somebody like J.D. Shaw in Dallas in the late 19th century, several observers say that when they go to his free thought meetings, they see more people there than at any other church service in the city. Some of this is being framed also in a kind of commitment to separation of church and state. William Cowper Brand, this very caustic journalist who's based in Waco, who in many ways is a forerunner for somebody like H.L. Mencken, who was famous as this kind of liberal satirist in the 1920s, and who in fact comes up with the label Bible Belt. William Cowper Brand in Waco is just flaying these Baptists, has a publication, The Iconoclast, that whose subscription is probably in the hundreds of thousands. And of course, he's eventually shot and killed on a Waco street by a Baptist, as if this story couldn't be, you know, even more Texas. But what his popularity and the nerve he triggered is a testament, I think, to this alternate tradition that persists up through the 20th century. Madeline Murray O'Hara, the most hated woman in America, relocates to Austin and is host to probably the most important national atheist organization through the 20th century. You know, like William Cowper Brown, in some way, you know, who was killed by a Baptist. I mean, it's easy to read these as a kind of metaphor for these traditions that ultimately are trampled over and run over. But in some ways, atheism, agnosticism, and then nothing really in particular are still actually booming in Texas. And in fact, if you want to talk about the fastest growing groups in Texas in the 21st century, it's these groups. It's not evangelical Texans. It is the so-called nuns.
4: What do you mean, the so-called nuns?
5: Yeah, this is a term that sociologists use, and you see more and more now. It's those who, when you ask on a poll, what's your religion? And people say, okay, I'm Protestant, I'm a Catholic, or they might, I'm Baptist, I'm a Methodist. And then a growing number, starting, you know, maybe 20 years ago or so, increasingly began saying, oh, I'm nothing in particular. And we refer to these as the nuns, right? Not the kind of religious nuns. And in Texas today, their numbers have essentially doubled over the last 15 years. It's fundamentally a generational change. You see it especially with millennials and Generation Z. And that group is a mixture. Maybe about a third of them are explicitly atheist and agnostic. And about two thirds of them simply say nothing in particular. They may still even pray. They may still consider them spiritual, but they have no real allegiance to any definable tradition. And taken all together, that's roughly a quarter of Texans today.
4: So does that say anything in particular about the future of Texas with these mega churches and these superstar televangelists?
5: Yeah, it's a great question. I mean, I think historians don't always have a great track record of plotting out how the past is going to become the future. And so I think it's extremely hard to say. I mean, certainly we know there have been demographic prognostications about the kind of fate of Texas, especially in regards to politics, that have fallen flat on their face. I mean, the demographic changes seem to suggest that the kind of ruling religious politics of Texas today, frankly, should not exist. You know, white evangelical Texans, those who identify them clearly as such, is really like 1 in 7, 1 in 6 of the population. Protestant Christianity has been declining in numbers for years now. Today, less than half of Texans are even Protestant. And so you would think maybe these religious politics are spent. The demographics simply won't support them. But what we notice today is, of course, is that's very much not the case. If anything, you see this religious politics being intensified. The reasons for that are numerous. Some of that absolutely is the money that's been pouring in, especially over the last few years. Although this is a longer history, you know, you have ranchers funding Baptist organizations, you know, this is a big tradition, you know, in the mid-century, the oil barons who were also propping up, you know, Billy Graham and a lot of the Texas religious establishment. But yes, the billionaire money has certainly been pouring in. There are networks built up where you live in a polarized time, gerrymandering, and which rewards, pushing further and further and further to the extremes. And so the question is, how long is this sustainable? And I don't think history gives us a clear answer. You could certainly, you know, numbers, demographics, this is not necessarily destiny. But yeah, the demographics are transforming rapidly and really dramatically and quickly.
4: Joseph L. Locke is the author of One State Under God. It's published by the University of Texas Press. And that's it for this edition of Texas Matters. Thanks for listening. I'm David Martin Davies. Email us at texasmatters@tpr.org. 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
7: Hello, welcome to the newsroom. I'm Ankur Desai. First to Colombia.
8: This is the night that marks the beginning of a new story for the nation. The night when a new era begins. A change of course. The homeland of miracles.
7: Well, the right-wing candidate Abelardo de la Espria has claimed victory in the presidential election. Elsewhere, Pakistani and Qatari mediators say the first round of talks between Iran and the US in Switzerland have ended with encouraging progress made. Reaction from Bolivia, where police and soldiers used bulldozers to clear roads blocked by anti-government protesters for more than 6 weeks. And the clock is ticking on the future of the British Prime Minister. Reports suggest he'll be setting out a plan to step down on Monday. And more World Cup history.
9: That's a goal! That's a goal!
7: Okay, Verts scored their first ever goals at the Football World Cup to hold two times champions Uruguay to a draw. All after this update.
9: Live from NPR News, I'm Dale Willman. Vice President J.D. Vance is in Switzerland leading talks between the U.S. and Iran. The goal is to reach a permanent peace deal to end the nearly four-month-old U.S. and Israeli war against Iran. Vance had earlier expressed optimism that a long-term deal could be reached. According to a senior U.S. diplomat, the U.S. delegation expects to continue working through the night. NPR's Rob Schmitz reports that President Trump threatened to resume attacks on Iran earlier in the day.
10: Speaking on Fox News, President Trump vowed to resume bombing Iran and, quote, take over the Strait of Hormuz if a deal is not reached between the U.S. and Iran in Switzerland. There are renewed tensions over the shipping lane after Iran said it would be closed due to Israeli strikes in Lebanon. The U.S. military has denied that Iran is in control of the strait. Resolving the tensions over the strait and ensuring a ceasefire between Israel and Lebanon are among the top priorities for Vice President J.D. Vance and the U.S. delegation in Switzerland. Rob Schmitz, NPR News, Berlin.
9: New insight into the housing market and inflation comes out this week as NPR's Stephen Basaha reports. Investors will watch those inflation figures closely as the Federal Reserve considers an interest rate hike later this year.
11: Excluding food and energy, prices were up in April 3.3% from a year earlier. That's according to the Commerce Department's inflation gauge. The Federal Reserve signaled last week that it's leaning more toward an interest rate hike at some point this year, and that'll be influenced by May's inflation numbers due out Thursday. On Wednesday, we'll get sales figures for newly built houses in May. In April, the annual rate of new homes sold was 620,000, 11% below the rate a year earlier. Both chambers of commerce are expected to pass a bill meant to encourage home building this week and ban large private investors from buying up single-family homes. Stephen Basaha, NPR News.
9: In Colombia, a far-right political newcomer who was endorsed by President Trump has won a narrow victory in that country's presidential election. Reporter John Otis has more on our story.
12: Abelardo de la Espriella, a criminal defense lawyer who has never before held political office, won a razor-thin victory, setting off celebrations in many Colombian cities. According to a quick count by Colombia's National Electoral Council, de la Espriella topped Ivan Cepeda, a left-wing senator and protege of President Gustavo Petro, by about one percentage point. De la Espriella connected with voters by promising to crack down on crime and political corruption. His victory reflects a broader shift across Central and South America, where right-wing presidents now govern much of the region. However, Cepeda is refusing to concede and is demanding a partial recount. For NPR News, I'm John Otis in Bogota, Colombia.
9: And you're listening to NPR News. Russia's war in Ukraine has had broad ecological consequences. Among them are air and water pollution, dead dolphins in the Black Sea, and uncontrolled wildfires. NPR's Nate Roth reports on a new study that finds it's also changed animal behavior.
13: Before Russia's full-scale invasion of Ukraine in early 2022, scientists had set up game cameras in the Chernobyl exclusion zone, a massive area surrounding the site of the 1986 Chernobyl nuclear disaster in northern Ukraine. And with little human interference, wildlife has flourished. Then, during its invasion, Russia moved and staged troops through the area. Fighting occurred, and the game cameras kept recording. Scientists now say the disturbances caused many mammals to change their behaviors. Deer species, red foxes, and moose were all less active during the fighting, especially at night, suggesting that warfare can have broad consequences on ecosystems even after the fighting has stopped. Nate Rott, NPR News.
9: As expected, the latest in the Toy Story franchise was king of the box office this weekend. Toy Story 5 brought in $160 million from North American movie theaters, and that made it the biggest opening so far this year. Steven Spielberg's Disclosure Day dropped to second place, adding $17 million. It's now brought in $160.4 million worldwide, and the low-budget horror flick Obsession was in third. In World Cup play, Japan blanked Tunisia 4-0 on Sunday. Spain also beat Saudi Arabia by the same score. Despite controversy off the field, Iran played a tough game against Belgium on Sunday, ending in a 0-0 draw. And Cabo Verde and Uruguay played to a 2-2 tie. Egypt beat New Zealand 3-1. I'm Dale Willman, NPR News.
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7: Hello, you're listening to the newsroom from the BBC World Service with me, Ankur Desai. Welcome to the program. We begin in Colombia, where the right-wing candidate Abelardo de la Espriella has claimed victory in the presidential election.
8: This is the night that marks the beginning of a new story for the nation, the night when a new era begins, a change of course, the homeland of miracles.
7: Mr. de la Espriella, who is endorsed by President Trump, is on course for a narrow win with nearly all the votes counted. Both candidates had promised to tackle the widespread violence by illegal armed groups, which has marred Colombia for the past decades. But Mr. de la Espriella put forward a more heavy-handed approach. President Trump responded to the result, writing on social media, "He won big." Let's get more from our South America correspondent, Ione Wells, who joins me now from the city of Barranquilla in northern Colombia. Ione, it's looking like Abelardo de la Espriella has won, but there does seem to be some sort of a dispute over this, though.
15: That's right. Here in Barranquilla, he addressed supporters who were cheering him on, all of them wearing the yellow Colombian national football shirt. And he said that this was a new chapter for the country and that this would be a win not just for Colombians who voted for him, but also those who didn't vote for him. Now, his left-wing rival, Iván Cepeda, and the current president, Gustavo Petro, both have said that this result is not yet official. What they're referring to there is how this is essentially the initial count. There is then a process of verification, which is already pretty much underway. Quite a lot of the votes have already been verified. And so Espriella has already had the recognition from many other world leaders. But I think certainly it looks like Iván Cepeda and the current president, Gustavo Petro, are planning to challenge the result if they can. It looks like Gustavo Petro himself is already sowing doubt, accusing some polling stations of being compromised, although he hasn't provided any evidence of that yet.
7: And what more do we know about him, and what's he promising to do if he does become president?
15: Well, Espriella really defined his campaign by taking a very hard-line approach when it comes to security. He said that he would scrap the current government's policy of prioritizing negotiation with armed groups and cartels in Colombia, instead saying that he would introduce a very tough military crackdown, including aerial bombardment campaigns, fumigation campaigns over coca crops, the crops that produce cocaine, but also working more closely with the United States, for example. He's also pledged to build mega prisons in Colombia's jungles for some of the country's highest offending criminals as well. He has certainly, in that sense, modeled himself, I think, on the security policies of other right-wing leaders in the region, including El Salvador's President Bukele, President Noboa in Ecuador as well. This is part of a wider trend, really, of Latin America shifting to the right. He is the latest in a stream of elections that have seen countries in this region shift to the right, much to the pleasure of Donald Trump in the White House, who has very much endorsed these security policies.
7: Okay, we'll leave it there for now, but thank you so much, Ione. Ione Wells there, our South America correspondent, reporting from Barranquilla in northern Colombia. Pakistani and Qatari mediators say the first round of talks between Iran and the US in Switzerland have ended with encouraging progress made. In a joint statement, they said the parties had agreed a roadmap to a lasting peace agreement in 60 days and a mechanism to end the fighting in Lebanon. The Vice President, J.D. Vance, struck an upbeat note as he arrived for the talks.
16: What the President has asked us to do is turn over a new leaf, to transform our relationship with the people of Iran and to extend an outstretched hand that says to the people of Iran that if your leadership is willing to give up being a driver of regional instability, if they are willing to give up nuclear weapons ambitions for the long term, then the United States is willing to fundamentally transform our relationship with that country.
7: For more from the meeting in Lucerne, here's our correspondent Jess Parker.
17: The U.S. is clearly trying to push for some resolution on a number of issues, not least of all getting the Strait of Hormuz open, although that didn't seem to get off to a very good start following ongoing clashes between Israel in Lebanon and the Iran-backed militia Hezbollah. Iran reacted by saying it was going to close the strait again, although according to our colleagues at BBC Verify, some vessels have made it through. But then there's also what is going to happen with Iran's nuclear program. It's worth bearing in mind that the last time a nuclear deal was reached, which was under the administration of former US President Barack Obama, that took around 20 months to actually formulate a deal on that, best part of 2 years. Now, Donald Trump, during his first term of office, he withdrew from that deal, but now the suggestion seems to be that maybe they can pull together in terms of moving this preliminary agreement, as it is now, this memorandum understanding, to some sort of final deal on these issues within 60 days. Now, both sides have said that could be potentially extended if needs be.
7: Jess Parker reporting. To Bolivia now, where a series of blockades that have paralyzed the country have been cleared after more than 6 weeks. Protesters were blocking roads across the country with rubble and logs. Major cities, including the capital La Paz, have suffered shortages of fuel, food and medicine, and the economy has lost billions of dollars. On Saturday, Bolivia's president, Rodrigo Paz, declared a state of emergency and deployed soldiers and bulldozers to clear the roadblocks. I spoke to our global affairs reporter, Joanna Keane, about what sparked these protests.
18: They actually started at the end of April when the president announced a land reform. Critics said it would make it easier for big landowners to buy up small properties. Now, that reform has actually been scrapped, but since then we've had farmers, miners, other groups all joining the protest, calling for fuel subsidies to be reinstated, also calls for a rollback of austerity measures and a backlash to proposed changes to Bolivia's constitution. And there have been calls for the resignation of President Paz, who was actually only elected in October. Now, he's argued he needs to open up the economy to private investment. He says the crisis is an organised attempt to destabilise the country.
7: And I guess this has had a big impact on Bolivia, this blockade.
18: Absolutely. Well, during the protests, these roads have been blocked. I mean, they've used everything, rubble, logs, debris, and it's actually really strangled the economy because it's severely disrupted transport, which has actually pushed food prices up further, and it's left hospitals struggling to find critical supplies. Now, several people have died in these protests, hundreds have been arrested, and rights groups are now saying that people have actually died because they couldn't get medicine to them in hospitals. One figure puts that at 17 people who've died for that reason.
7: What's changed over the past few days then, Joanna, that's led to this sudden clearing of the blockade?
18: Well, President Paz actually reached a deal with the main trade union, the Bolivian Workers' Confederation. He didn't reach a deal with groups from mainly rural areas, and some of them have vowed to fight on. But after the deal was reached, he declared a state of emergency. Now, that basically means the military have broader powers to clear the roadblocks. They can go onto the streets to stop the protests. The president said it would mean freeing the country's roads and getting things back to normal. And that's what we've been seeing. It's meant that the police and the military have gone onto the streets and removed this debris. Trucks carrying fuel are starting to arrive in La Paz and other major cities, and it is the first sign that things are starting to move again.
7: A global affairs reporter, Joanna Keane. You're listening to The Newsroom from the BBC World Service. Is the UK about to get its seventh Prime Minister in 10 years? Donald Trump says yes. He's been on Truth Social posting Keir Starmer will resign, as rumours that the UK's leader will make an announcement about his future on Monday, which have been intensifying. The Labour government's business secretary has been speaking to the BBC and said that Keir Starmer had been reflecting on political realities this weekend. Our political correspondent, Rob Watson, has also been speaking to Labour politicians and told me what's being said behind closed doors.
19: The expectation is that Sir Keir Starmer's time in office is nearing an end, and that an announcement of his resignation could come within hours and days. And it's certainly not, Anka, because Sir Keir Starmer wants to leave. Absolutely not. I mean, he thinks it would be a disaster. He doesn't think anybody else would do any better. But it's just about that the sheer maths, and essentially what has happened is that support for the Prime Minister within the governing Labour Party has just been draining and draining away. And if you haven't got the numbers, you just can't stand and fight.
7: And I guess a lot of people will wonder, why is he so unpopular? A couple of years ago, a massive landslide victory. He's been unpopular for quite some time now. And we've even had Donald Trump saying that, Keir Starmer's failed on things like immigration and energy. So what does it boil down to? Are there just too many factors and reasons?
19: There's a couple of things. I mean, firstly, it was a loveless landslide that Keir Starmer and Labour won 2 years ago. There was never much love for him or for Labour. It's just that the voters were sick of the then-governing Conservatives after 14 years. But since then, you know, two things have really happened. Number one, that the voters, and people might say this is utterly unreasonable, have developed a visceral dislike of Keir Starmer. They tend to think him as being unauthentic, as cold, bureaucratic, you name it, a very negative view of the man as an individual. But then secondly, and again, one might think perhaps this is just unreasonable, but the voters have decided that they were promised change 2 years ago. They haven't had it. All they've had is a whole lot of policy U-turns, and therefore his popularity is absolutely in the basement.
7: We've had so many prime ministers over the last few years in the UK. We don't know who might replace him, but the job they inherit is not going to be an easy one. Is there a chance that the next leader will succumb to a similar fate?
19: Although the man considered the most likely successor, and that is the outgoing mayor of Greater Manchester, Andy Burnham, is one of those politicians who loves the H word, hope, and talks about unity and all sorts of good things. I mean, understandably, there is a vast amount of scepticism in this country about why on earth would Prime Minister number 7 do any better than the other 6 in lifting what has essentially been a pall of gloom and pessimism over this country. So he is really, really up against it. And obviously that question is out there. Why on earth, what might it be about him that would enable him to succeed where 6 others have so palpably failed?
7: Our political correspondent, Rob Watson. It's been a hot weekend in many European countries, but temperatures are set to spike this week and governments are taking action. Around half of France is under a red heatwave alert, with highs of more than 40 degrees predicted. That's around the same as Spain and Italy, which also have alerts in major cities. And the UK, traditionally milder, could hit as high as 38. With more on this, here's Stephanie Prentice.
20: Well, Langley, it was actually less than a month ago we were having a very similar conversation. So record-breaking temperatures all across Europe, widespread safety warnings, and also a slight sense of disbelief at those numbers. So those sort of temperatures would have been exceptional a decade ago, but now the narrative we're hearing from scientists is that extreme heat and extended spells of it will become the new normal. So how are governments coping? Well, the government warnings come with the usual advice about staying hydrated, staying indoors, but there's a sense that advice like closing the curtains to keep the sun out isn't really going to cut it. Now, France is doing well. They're taking a very structured approach. They're treating heat like a public health issue, not just weather. They actually took a big step this weekend and banned alcohol at a major music festival as it was in one of their red alert zones. Hundreds of schools are set to be closed this week too. In Paris, they're keeping parks and gardens open at night. And they're opening these things called cool rooms in major cities for people to go inside. Actually, let's take a listen to one German tourist who was in Paris this weekend.
21: You have to be careful and stay in the shade. We're walking around outside, but we stop and try to cool down in places that have air conditioning, get refreshed with some ice cream, and otherwise we're not making any grand plans. We're taking it rather easy, in a bit of a slower rhythm.
20: So that's interesting because it shows that shift in human behaviour because of that heat. People are having to adapt to keep safe. Over in Spain and Italy, they're more built for heat, but they're still feeling the rises. We're seeing shifts more in urban planning, more green spaces, also lifestyle shifts. So a screening of Spain's football World Cup match in Madrid was cancelled because of temperatures. In Germany, similar thing. The Berlin Open tennis tournament was suspended. And actually, the UK is seen as one of the least prepared European countries. There have been recent warnings from an independent committee saying it's built for a climate that no longer exists.
7: So, Steph, are these weather patterns or climate change?
20: In short, it's a bit of both. So there is a weather pattern that's moving across Europe, and that has always happened. But due to global warming, those familiar weather patterns now just produce more extreme outcomes. So the intensity of the heat waves we're seeing, the frequency of them, And crucially, the consequences of them are something scientists say Europeans have to get used to, and crucially, they have to prepare for. So while this year is set to be one of the hottest on record, it's still likely to be one of the coolest we will experience during our lifetimes.
7: Stephanie Prentice reporting. In recent years, we've witnessed major conflicts in the Middle East and Ukraine, a widespread power outage across Spain and Portugal, and of course the COVID pandemic. It's against that backdrop that more people appear to be adopting a prepper mindset, stocking up on emergency supplies and learning how to fend for themselves. But how much are they spending on kitting themselves out, and who's profiting from the growing demand? David Harper reports, beginning at a survival training centre in rural Wales.
0: Hi there, everyone, and welcome to the Prepper and Bug Out course. My name's Tom. I'm ex-parachute regiment. I served for 25 years, and I've seen what can actually happen when things go.
1: Well, where better to find out than in the middle of nowhere? In a forest deep in the middle of Wales, I caught up with Tom Blakey. He's a survival expert and an instructor on the UK's only bug out course, a term used by those in the know for surviving out in the open if things have turned bad and you can't stay at home.
0: Following all this, we'll actually go through a live bug out and then live outdoors overnight in a scenario-based exercise.
1: And Tom is keen to stress that the most important thing here is knowledge. One of his courses will set you back around $200. And come to think about it, if he is the expert, what does he carry around with him?
0: So in the very top then, I've got a trauma kit, and there's a little handle here. I can literally just drag that out. A pair of trauma shears to expose an injury if it's below clothing.
1: That sort of everyday carry is becoming more and more popular. A selection of essentials that you always have with you that can get you out of some scrapes. There's a lot of stuff to stockpile. And where there's a need, there's usually a company willing to sell it.
22: Prepare today for peace of mind tomorrow. Be ready. Be wise.
1: If you've got clean water sorted and some useful gadgets, you'll need food. And the days of emergency rations consisting of some cans slowly rusting on a shelf have gone.
23: My name is Kim Burknell. I established Ready Wise in UK about 4 years ago to provide everyday preparedness.

0: So a wonderful day. We spent learning a little bit about the indigenous culture in this country. A really, really fascinating day, Anne.
1: And they did talk about, you know, bringing football to the indigenous communities. I wonder how big a game it is in Canada generally.
0: Yeah, it's definitely growing. You know, where we did this interview, we were playing on a football pitch that's been put in this fan park, and there were kids of all ages, different colours, all colours and sizes, playing football. Different jerseys being worn. I saw a Ghana kit, a Portugal kit, a Canada kit. So it's definitely becoming more and more popular, and as this World Cup is definitely, and the success of the Canadian team is definitely helping that as well.
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1: A decade in the making, the Obama Presidential Center in Chicago opens its doors to the public. 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

Coming up in part two of the History Hour, from the 1980s, the women who marched against the partition of Cyprus. Mungo Man, the human remains found in the 1970s that revolutionized our view of Australia's history. Plus, the scientist who spotted a trend in America and discovered

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1: Minister is due to give a statement. He's expected to set out his resignation plans, a remarkable reversal for a man who 2 years ago won a landslide victory to become Britain's leader. Our political correspondent will be back with us to give us his analysis and to look at what comes next. And we'll also have the rest of the day's headlines coming up on the newsroom.
2: BBC News with Chris Aldridge. The rightward shift in Latin America appears to have continued, with the right-wing candidate in Colombia's presidential election winning a narrow victory. Preliminary results show Abelardo de la Espriella defeated his left-wing rival, Iván Cepeda, by a margin of less than one percentage point. The first round of high-level Iran-US talks in Switzerland have ended with an

0: Good morning. I'm Steve Inskeep. The World Cup is bringing soccer fans from around the world, and many are leaving the U.S. with a new obsession, ranch dressing. Fans love it so much, they've been stuffing it into their carry-ons. The TSA put out a reminder, big bottles belong in your check bag, so Kraft saw an opportunity for a new product, TSA-compliant ranch, single-use packets small enough to fly with. It's Morning Edition.
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2: 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I'm Megan McCurdy-Carino.
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2: Nurses have a tough job. AI tools promise to take care of some of the more mundane and repetitive tasks that eat up so much time and, by extension, money in healthcare. But often these AI efficiency initiatives can be a bit top-down without much consideration for how workers actually do their jobs. So some nurses' unions are bargaining over AI. Claire Keenan-Kurgan of Interlochen Public Radio has this story.
4: A few months ago, the nurses' union at Munson Medical Center, a hospital in Traverse City, Michigan, organized a rally.
5: We're the Traverse City Munson Nurses Association.
4: Union President Laura Nilsson stood at the front of the room, listing the union's demands in their new contract. Things like higher staffing numbers and also regulations around artificial intelligence.
5: We understand technology is coming. We generally want it to be good for us and our patients, but right now there's a lot of unknowns. What we don't want technology to do is replace nursing judgment. We don't want it to take jobs.
4: Companies are developing AI tools that do everything from taking notes on appointments to proposing real diagnoses based on someone's medical records. This winter, a nurses union in New York City with more than 10,000 members got protections from AI in their contract. These unions say that even if AI tools can do some of the work of nursing, it wouldn't be the same as a nurse's physical presence in a room.
6: Say we're checking blood pressure and the blood pressure cuff wasn't on the patient appropriately.
4: James Walker is a critical care nurse at Munson who's on the union bargaining committee.
6: And so that number is just pulled into the system without verifying whether it's accurate. That value, it could potentially lead to a wrong decision.
4: Max Topaz, a professor of nursing at Columbia University, says new technology is often just handed to nurses and they're forced to use it.
7: Frequently, nurses are not involved in designing those technologies and thinking about how these technologies are going to be integrated into practice.
4: In a recent study looking at the use of AI in healthcare, researchers from Stanford and Harvard found even top performing AI models from Anthropic and Google produce 12 to 15 severely harmful errors per 100 cases. The worst performing models made mistakes in 40 out of 100 cases.
7: This is exactly why nurses are concerned. These technologies, they have to be vetted and validated. And we need to know what the error rates are.
4: Jen Stanfest, chief nursing officer at Munson Medical Center, represented the hospital at the bargaining table.
8: The growth of AI in healthcare really can be a positive thing. I mean, it is trying to support a reduction in some of the clerical tasks.
4: Clerical tasks that cause burnout, she says, that AI could reduce.
8: It's a really important space and we want to get it right.
4: If the hospital does decide to buy new AI software, nurses here in Northern Michigan will now have a voice in how it's rolled out.
2: 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I'm Megan McCarty Carino, and that's Marketplace Tech. This is APM.
9: This is Bird Note. Tropical rainforests are stunning places. They support half of the world's biodiversity. They're found in just a few regions, such as the Amazon, the Congo River Basin in Africa, and Indonesia. The variety of life forms stands out visually, from the rainbow feathers of the scarlet macaw to the fantastic iridescence of the birds of paradise. And there's diversity in sound, too, from the wide-ranging whistles of the screaming piha to the otherworldly melodies of the musician wren. The relationship between people and rainforests runs deep. Indigenous communities continue to steward large areas of rainforests. And these ecosystems store roughly 40% of the world's carbon, keeping it out of the atmosphere where it would contribute to climate change. So keeping rainforests healthy means keeping people safe too. Today is World Rainforest Day, which recognizes the importance of safeguarding rainforests for future generations. Many of our actions can affect rainforests around the globe. Learn more about your connections with rainforests on our website, birdnote.org. I'm Ariana Rimmel.

0: so long as they say they were purely partisan. Is that really in line with the intent of the constitutional amendments underlying all this and in line with the 1965 Act?
1: Well, I think it's, if you understand that civil rights flow to the individual, my reading, and I haven't read the whole opinion, but my reading and my support for that decision is that the focus is on the individual and preserving the civil rights of individuals. And then allowing, I'm not a big fan of partisan gerrymandering, Steve, full disclosure, but it's the system that we have, and just ensuring that race in no aspect plays a role in the partisan gerrymandering, I think, is proper.
0: Mr. Vice President, thanks for coming by.
1: Thank you, Steve. Great to see you.
0: His new book is What Conservatives Believe. 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
2: Firefighters are anticipating a busy summer in the West. The U.S. Forest Service says it is ahead of its hiring goals, but some Westerners are worried by downsizing at the agency.
3: These layoffs at the federal level are presenting risk as to our ability to respond to major wildfires.
2: I'm Mary Louise Kelly. 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
6: Live from NPR News in Washington, I'm Dave Mattingly. Vice President Vance says Iran has agreed to allow in inspectors with the International Atomic Energy Agency following a round of high-level talks in Geneva.
7: That is a major milestone for the American people and the first step in permanently denuclearizing or permanently ending a nuclear weapons program in Iran.
6: The vice president was speaking moments ago in Switzerland. There's been no comment from Iran. An explosion at a gas plant in Qatar last night injured dozens of people. At least 18 others are still missing there, as NPR's Aya Betraoui reports from Dubai.
8: The blast sounded across Qatar and could be heard as far as Bahrain. An AFP reporter in Qatar reported seeing flames illuminating the night sky some 12 miles from the blast site. The state-owned Qatar Energy said a, quote, operational incident occurred during the startup of operations at Ras Laffan, the world's largest complex for liquefied natural gas. The company says the explosion sparked a fire at the local gas supply facility. Qatar, which is among the world's biggest exporters of gas, had halted production in March following an Iranian missile attack during the war that severely damaged part of the Ras Laffan complex. The small Gulf state is now restarting its gas operations following an interim deal between the U.S. and Iran to reopen the Strait of Hormuz. Aya Betraoui, NPR News, Dubai.
6: This is NPR News from Washington.
9: You're listening to Texas Public Radio News. I'm Norma Martinez. San Antonio City Council meets in special session this morning to address recent home explosions. Council members Mark White, Marina Alderete-Gavito, and Terry Castillo called for a review of current coordination procedures between city departments, utility partners, and the police and fire departments. Five people were injured after two homes exploded on San Antonio's north side in April. Bexar County officials will hear the results of a recent survey on where the county should prioritize its spending. TPR's Brian Kirkpatrick reports the survey of 3,000 residents was conducted by the UTSA Center for Public Opinion Research.
10: The survey found commissioners should make road and bridge maintenance the top priority, followed by parks, creeks and trails, and county facilities in that order. And if the county should face a funding gap between revenue and expenses, nearly 47% of those surveyed said commissioners should cut spending to balance the budget. 41% said they should cut spending and raise taxes. Bexar County has about $2.4 billion in total debt, which equals to about $1,600 per resident, which is the highest total debt per capita among counties in Texas. When asked how the county should tackle that debt, 64% said reduce spending on services and use the savings to pay down debt faster. County budget discussions ramp up later this summer. I'm Brian Kirkpatrick in San Antonio.
9: The Supreme Court of Texas announced last week it would not hear an appeal by conservative activist

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1: 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I'm Yvette Benavides. 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
5: Good morning. 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I'm Norma Martinez. Couple of problems in traffic. One's a crash on 281 North at Nakoma on the north side, right, and exit lanes are blocked. Also on the north side, a crash on the 410 westbound frontage lanes near San Pedro has the left lane blocked. And there's still high water that has closed the frontage roads to Highway 90 East and West near Old Highway 90 and of I-35 North and South frontage roads near Cassin. Leon Creek flooding both those roadways. It's 644 at TPR.
6: Good morning, I'm Steve Inskeep. The World Cup is bringing soccer fans from around the world, and many are leaving the U.S. with a new obsession, ranch dressing. 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
5: You're listening to Morning Edition on Texas Public Radio. Good morning. I'm Norma Martinez. Bioscience innovation is happening in San Antonio, and it has global implications. TPR's ongoing feature, Science and Medicine, highlights those connections. Here's the latest episode.
8: It's time for Science and Medicine, a collaboration between TPR and UT Health San Antonio, where scientific discovery advances how medicine is practiced everywhere. I'm Buddy Petrie. What if we treated addiction like a curable biological illness? That is a question UT Health San Antonio's Brett Ginsburg is trying to answer as he studies transcranial magnetic stimulation as a potential treatment for alcohol use disorder. You may have heard of TMS as a treatment for major depressive disorder.
9: So we already know that this can be effective for treating depression. We're starting to get a signal that, yes, these same targets may be relevant to people with substance use disorders.
8: Ginsburg is the director of the Biochemical Pharmacology Analytical Laboratory at UT Health San Antonio and says the idea here is that some substance use disorders may be driven by misfires in executive control.
9: The things that allow us to plan for the future and make thoughtful evaluations that are based on something beyond just raw emotion or a need at the moment.
8: Ginsburg's study uses an electromagnet to try to get executive functioning back in sync.
9: So it targets the specific brain region we're interested in, and it just pulses a magnetic field into that part of their brain at a very high rate of speed.
8: That rethinking is called reentrainment.
9: And so we think that by reentraining that brain firing pattern, we can get it synced again so that the executive control can strengthen again and better choices can result. More deliberative choices, more rational choices, more health conscious choices.
8: That's Science and Medicine from UT Health San Antonio and Texas Public Radio. I'm Bonnie Petrie.
5: And you can learn more about Science and Medicine and hear past episodes at tpr.org. The first black church in downtown San Antonio stood in the 1870s before it was almost lost to history. TPR's arts and culture reporter Jack Morgan reports on the structure's rediscovery and rebirth.
0: It was called the St. James AME Church, and construction on the San Pedro Creek Culture Park revealed its location. Here's the San Antonio River Foundation's Freytis Seligson.
10: No one knew that this parking lot where we're standing in held this history beneath it.
0: When the church foundation was discovered, it put on hold their designs. Instead, the River Foundation decided to honor the historic church with art.
10: The River Foundation's mission is to steward the San Antonio River through four pillars: arts and culture, education, ecology, and recreation.
0: An artist was found, and he erected a sculpture set within the footprint of the church.
10: Today is the celebration of the unveiling of Presence of the Past, which was an art installation created by Gordon Heather and his studio out of Napa, California.
0: The artwork is made of steel, and its repeating shapes mimic those found in quilts. Seligson says their work is not done.
10: We have a lot more work to do. We have a lot more research to do.
0: You can find more at tpr.org. I'm Jack Morgan in San Antonio.
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5: Good morning. 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I'm Norma Martinez. A crash on the north side on 281 North at Nacoma has the right lane and the exit blocked. And on 410 West on the frontage road near San Pedro, another crash there could still be blocking the left lane. San Antonio's at 80 degrees. It feels like 86. Laredo at 80 feels like 87. Meanwhile, in Brownsville, you're at 82, but it feels like 93. That's going to be our high today here in San Antonio. 93 degrees, but it's going to feel like 103. You're also going to feel a few gusts that are not going to bring much relief. It's 6:51 at Texas Public Radio.
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14: And I'm Michelle Martin. Longtime Federal Reserve Chairman Alan Greenspan has died of complications from Parkinson's disease. He was 100 years old. Greenspan was the rare celebrity among central bankers, lionized for the long-running economic boom of the 1990s. His reputation was tarnished, however, by the global financial crisis, which struck a decade later. NPR's Scott Horsley reports.
15: Alan Greenspan was a talented jazz musician. As a young man, he played both clarinet and saxophone, and even studied at Juilliard. But it was economics that made him a rock star and a symbol of the widely shared prosperity at the end of the 20th century.
16: Only in God and Alan Greenspan we trust.
15: In the boom times, the 1990s, when it seemed every barber shop had a TV tuned to the stock market channel, ordinary Americans hung on Greenspan's every word. Never mind that the Fed chairman sometimes sounded as if he were speaking a foreign language.
16: Looking at the overall gross domestic price index from a macro point of view confirms the essential order of magnitude of the bias implied.
15: Greenspan liked to write speeches in the bathtub, and it was his listeners who were sometimes left feeling underwater. He deliberately garbled his syntax to avoid saying anything that might move financial markets. A notorious exception came in 1996, when Greenspan seemed to suggest that stock prices might be getting ahead of themselves.
16: How do we know when irrational exuberance has unduly escalated asset values?
15: The warning that exuberant investors might not be quite rational sent temporary shivers through global stock markets. But Greenspan's own stock continued to climb. He was married to NBC News anchor Andrea Mitchell, and the two made a somewhat unlikely power couple. Jay Leno once joked at a White House correspondents' dinner, they even outshined Bill and Hillary Clinton.
17: I want to say a special hello also to the wife of the most powerful man in the world, Andrea Mitchell. Andrea Mitchell, where are you? Andrea Mitchell, ladies and gentlemen.
15: Joking aside, Greenspan was considered a master of monetary policy. He led the Federal Reserve for almost two decades under four different presidents. Much of his tenure was marked by falling unemployment. And traditionally, when unemployment gets that low, central bankers raise interest rates to ward off inflation. But Princeton economist Alan Blinder says Greenspan broke with that tradition and kept interest rates relatively low.
18: He was willing to watch and wait as the unemployment rate drifted lower and lower and lower and lower, and we still had no inflation.
15: Greenspan's gamble paid off, and the economy kept booming for a decade. Although critics argue his easy money policies also helped to inflate the dot-com bubble and later fueled the subprime mortgage meltdown. Greenspan refused to use the Fed's regulatory powers to crack down on risky lending. His libertarian philosophy was shaped in part by the novelist Ayn Rand.
19: Greenspan said that Ayn Rand put the moral foundation under capitalism for him.
15: Rand's biographer, Ann Heller, says Greenspan was part of the author's inner circle. He contributed to her book on capitalism. And when Greenspan joined the Ford administration, Rand attended his swearing-in ceremony. Greenspan believed bankers didn't need heavy-handed regulation because their own self-interest would prevent them from taking undue risks. Only after risky banking helped trigger the global financial crisis in 2008, 2 years after he left the Fed, would Greenspan sheepishly tell a congressional panel he'd been wrong.
16: I was shocked because I've been going for 40 years or more with very considerable evidence that it was working exceptionally well.
15: But the idea that bankers will sometimes take dangerous risks if they're allowed to should not have come as a surprise to Greenspan. Decades earlier, he'd played a bit part in the savings and loan crisis, which was a kind of dress rehearsal for the 2008 meltdown. As a private economist in the 1980s, Greenspan provided a testimonial for what he called seasoned and expert management at Lincoln Savings and Loan, hoping to ward off regulation. Lincoln later collapsed, costing taxpayers billions, and its boss, Charles Keating, went to prison for fraud. Self-interest, it seems, is not always enough to protect taxpayers and investors from the risky moves made by others. Economist Vincent Reinhardt says it took courage for Greenspan to acknowledge that, even if the lesson was a long time coming.
20: For Alan Greenspan to say, well, maybe markets don't always get it right, is a reflection on his entire career, not just his tenure at the Fed.
15: Ultimately, Greenspan will be remembered as both a maestro of monetary policy and a reluctant regulator. His legacy is shaped by the boom he fostered and by the bust he failed to prevent. Scott Horsley, NPR News, Washington.
6: Ukraine's capital, Kyiv, hosted a pride parade that included soldiers from Ukraine's war. NPR's Joanna Kakitsis reports.
21: Kyiv Pride!
22: The 31-year-old soldier marching in his first pride parade wears thick sunglasses and a balaclava. Unfortunately, no one in my brigade knows about my orientation, he says, so I'm hiding my face. NPR is identifying him by his military call sign, Psycho, for security reasons. Next to him is Dimitro Kalinin, an IT worker whose boyfriend is on the front line. He says they were recently harassed while holding hands in public. He says, I do not feel safe in Ukraine right now. Hundreds of police blocked off streets for the Pride March. In a nearby counter demonstration, men in black stomp on rainbow flags. They shout slogans about Jesus, order, and the traditional family. Among them is far-right activist Dimitro Korchinsky. He tells a local reporter, "We are for Ukraine remaining a white Christian country." Back at the Kyiv Pride March, Gediminas Natvitskas, a European Union official here, insists this is not a majority view in Ukraine.
1: In the last years, Ukraine has shown big progress. LGBTI community is also contributing to the freedom of Ukraine. Many people in society recognize that.
22: A 2024 survey says 70% of Ukrainians believe the LGBTQ community should have the same rights as others. There were also protests when an update of the civil code did not include same-sex marriage and civil partnerships. Olena Shatsova is a veteran. She's here with her girlfriend and teenage daughter. My family does not count here, she says, and my joining the military did not change that. The Pride Parade is cut short by news of an incoming Russian drone.
6: It's Morning Edition from NPR News. I'm Steve Inskeep.
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4: Good morning. 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I'm Norma Martinez. A crash on the north side is blocking two lanes on the 410 West Frontage Road just under the San Pedro overpass. There's also high water still in place after last weekend's rain that has Highway 90 East and West Frontage Roads closed near Old Highway 90 and the I-35 North and Southbound Frontage Lanes closed at Casson. Leon Creek flooded in both instances. It's 80 and San Antonio feels like 86. Bernie at 78 feels like 85. Hot and muggy all week today. 93 feeling like 103. 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
0: Good morning. I'm Steve Inskeep. The World Cup is bringing soccer fans from around the world, and many are leaving the U.S. with a new obsession, ranch dressing. Fans love it so much they've been stuffing it into their carry-ons. The TSA put out a reminder, big bottles belong in your check bag, so Kraft saw an opportunity for a new product, TSA compliant ranch, single-use packets small enough to fly with. It's Morning Edition.
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4: You're listening to Morning Edition on Texas Public Radio. I'm Norma Martinez. Bioscience innovation is happening in San Antonio, and it has global implications. TPR's ongoing feature, Science and Medicine, highlights those connections. Here's the latest episode.
6: It's time for Science and Medicine, a collaboration between TPR and UT Health San Antonio, where scientific discovery advances how medicine is practiced everywhere. I'm Buddy Petrie. What if we treated addiction like a curable biological illness? That is a question UT Health San Antonio's Brett Ginsburg is trying to answer as he studies transcranial magnetic stimulation as a potential treatment for alcohol use disorder. You may have heard of TMS as a treatment for major depressive disorder.
7: So we already know that this can be effective for treating depression. We're starting to get a signal that, yes, these same targets may be relevant to people with substance use disorders.
6: Ginsburg is the director of the Biochemical Pharmacology Analytical Laboratory at UT Health San Antonio and says the idea here is that some substance use disorders may be driven by misfires in executive control.
7: The things that allow us to plan for the future and make thoughtful evaluations that are based on something beyond just raw emotion or a need at the moment.
6: Ginsburg's study uses an electromagnet to try to get executive functioning back in sync.
7: So it targets the specific brain region we're interested in, and it just pulses a magnetic field into that part of their brain at a very high rate of speed.
6: That rethinking is called reentrainment.
7: And so we think that by reentraining that brain firing pattern, we can get it synced again so that the executive control can strengthen again and better choices can result. More deliberative choices, more rational choices, more health conscious choices.
6: That's Science and Medicine from UT Health San Antonio and Texas Public Radio. I'm Bonnie Petrie.
4: And you can learn more about science and medicine and hear past episodes at tpr.org. The first black church in downtown San Antonio stood in the 1870s before it was almost lost to history. TPR's arts and culture reporter Jack Morgan reports on the structure's rediscovery and rebirth.
8: It was called the St. James AME Church, and construction on the San Pedro Creek Culture Park revealed its location. Here's the San Antonio River Foundation's Freytis Seligson.
9: No one knew that this parking lot where we're standing in held this history beneath it.
8: When the church foundation was discovered, it put on hold their designs. Instead, the River Foundation decided to honor the historic church with art.
9: The River Foundation's mission is to steward the San Antonio River through four pillars: arts and culture, education, ecology, and recreation.
8: An artist was found, and he erected a sculpture set within the footprint of the church.
9: Today is the celebration of the unveiling of Presence of the Past, which was an art installation created by Gordon Heather and his studio out of Napa, California.
8: The artwork is made of steel, and its repeating shapes mimic those found in quilts. Seligson says their work is not done.
9: We have a lot more work to do. We have a lot more research to do.
8: You can find more at tpr.org. I'm Jack Morgan in San Antonio.
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4: Good morning. 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I'm Norma Martinez. A couple of crashes to report. One on the far west side, Petrenko at Military. Another on the north side on the 410 westbound frontage road just under the San Pedro overpass. Two lanes blocked. Hot, muggy day in San Antonio today. Already it's 80 in San Antonio. Feels like 87. In Comfort, it's 79 and feels like 85. It's 8:51 at TPR.
0: It's Morning Edition from NPR News. I'm Steve Inskeep.
13: And I'm Michelle Martin. Longtime Federal Reserve Chairman Alan Greenspan has died of complications from Parkinson's disease. He was 100 years old. Greenspan was the rare celebrity among central bankers, lionized for the long-running economic boom of the 1990s. His reputation was tarnished, however, by the global financial crisis, which struck a decade later. NPR's Scott Horsley reports.
14: Alan Greenspan was a talented jazz musician. As a young man, he played both clarinet and saxophone, and even studied at Juilliard. But it was economics that made him a rock star and a symbol of the widely shared prosperity at the end of the 20th century.
15: Only in God and Alan Greenspan we trust.
14: In the boom times, the 1990s, when it seemed every barber shop had a TV tuned to the stock market channel, ordinary Americans hung on Greenspan's every word. Never mind that the Fed chairman sometimes sounded as if he were speaking a foreign language.
15: Looking at the overall gross domestic price index from a macro point of view confirms the essential order of magnitude of the bias implied.
14: Greenspan liked to write speeches in the bathtub, and it was his listeners who were sometimes left feeling underwater. He deliberately garbled his syntax to avoid saying anything that might move financial markets. A notorious exception came in 1996, when Greenspan seemed to suggest that stock prices might be getting ahead of themselves.
15: How do we know when irrational exuberance has unduly escalated asset values?
14: The warning that exuberant investors might not be quite rational sent temporary shivers through global stock markets. But Greenspan's own stock continued to climb. He was married to NBC News anchor Andrea Mitchell, and the two made a somewhat unlikely power couple. Jay Leno once joked at a White House correspondents' dinner, they even outshined Bill and Hillary Clinton.
16: I want to say a special hello also to the wife of the most powerful man in the world, Andrea Mitchell. Andrea Mitchell, where are you? Andrea Mitchell, ladies and gentlemen.
14: Joking aside, Greenspan was considered a master of monetary policy. He led the Federal Reserve for almost two decades under four different presidents. Much of his tenure was marked by falling unemployment. And traditionally, when unemployment gets that low, central bankers raise interest rates to ward off inflation. But Princeton economist Alan Blinder says Greenspan broke with that tradition and kept interest rates relatively low.
17: He was willing to watch and wait as the unemployment rate drifted lower and lower and lower and lower, and we still had no inflation.
14: Greenspan's gamble paid off, and the economy kept booming for a decade. Although critics argue his easy money policies also helped to inflate the dot-com bubble and later fueled the subprime mortgage meltdown. Greenspan refused to use the Fed's regulatory powers to crack down on risky lending. His libertarian philosophy was shaped in part by the novelist Ayn Rand.
18: Greenspan said that Ayn Rand put the moral foundation under capitalism for him.
14: Rand's biographer, Ann Heller, says Greenspan was part of the author's inner circle. He contributed to her book on capitalism. And when Greenspan joined the Ford administration, Rand attended his swearing-in ceremony. Greenspan believed bankers didn't need heavy-handed regulation because their own self-interest would prevent them from taking undue risks. Only after risky banking helped trigger the global financial crisis in 2008, 2 years after he left the Fed, would Greenspan sheepishly tell a congressional panel he'd been wrong.
15: I was shocked because I've been going for 40 years or more with very considerable evidence that it was working exceptionally well.
14: But the idea that bankers will sometimes take dangerous risks if they're allowed to should not have come as a surprise to Greenspan. Decades earlier, he'd played a bit part in the savings and loan crisis, which was a kind of dress rehearsal for the 2008 meltdown. As a private economist in the 1980s, Greenspan provided a testimonial for what he called seasoned and expert management at Lincoln Savings and Loan, hoping to ward off regulation. Lincoln later collapsed, costing taxpayers billions, and its boss, Charles Keating, went to prison for fraud. Self-interest, it seems, is not always enough to protect taxpayers and investors from the risky moves made by others. Economist Vincent Reinhardt says it took courage for Greenspan to acknowledge that.
19: For Alan Greenspan to say, well, maybe markets don't always get it right, is a reflection on his entire career, not just his tenure at the Fed.
14: Greenspan will be remembered as both a maestro of monetary policy and a reluctant regulator. His legacy is shaped by the boom he fostered and by the bust he failed to prevent. Scott Horsley, NPR News, Washington.
20: Ukraine's capital, Kyiv, hosted a pride parade that included soldiers from Ukraine's war. NPR's Joanna Kakitsis reports.
21: The 31-year-old soldier marching in his first pride parade wears thick sunglasses and a balaclava. Unfortunately, no one in my brigade knows about my orientation, he says, so I'm hiding my face. NPR is identifying him by his military call sign, Psycho, for security reasons. Next to him is Dmytro Kalinin, an IT worker whose boyfriend is on the front line. He says they were recently harassed while holding hands in public. He says, I do not feel safe in Ukraine right now. Hundreds of police blocked off streets for the Pride March. In a nearby counter demonstration, men in black stomp on rainbow flags. They shout slogans about Jesus, order, and the traditional family. Among them is far-right activist Dmytro Korchinski. He tells a local reporter, we are for Ukraine, remaining a white Christian country. Back at the Kyiv Pride March, Gediminas Natvitskas, a European Union official here, insists this is not a majority view in Ukraine.
1: In the last years, Ukraine has shown big progress. LGBTI community is also contributing to the freedom of Ukraine. Many people in society recognize that.
21: A 2024 survey says 70% of Ukrainians believe the LGBTQ community should have the same rights as others. There were also protests when an update of the civil code did not include same-sex marriage and civil partnerships. Olena Shatsova is a veteran. She's here with her girlfriend and teenage daughter.
2: My family doesn't count in our country.
21: My family does not count here, she says, and my joining the military did not change that. The Pride Parade is cut short by news of an incoming Russian drone. The marchers hold up their banners as they descend into the subway for shelter. Joanna Kakissis, NPR News, Kyiv.
20: It's Morning Edition from NPR News. I'm Steve Inskeep.
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23: The Constitution gives states and Congress the power to make laws governing elections. What happens when the president tries to throw that out the window? From WAMU and NPR in Washington, this is 1A. I'm Jen White.
24: And I'm Todd Zwilling.
23: Today on 1A, how the president is using his power to undermine the midterms and the electoral process.
24: Trump has issued two executive orders in his second term trying to change how elections are run, and he spread baseless claims of fraud in California's elections.
23: He's also appointed election deniers to key posts and pushed the DOJ to investigate voting rights groups.
24: For the latest installment of If You Can Keep It, an update. What's at stake for our democracy if election interference succeeds?
23: That's all coming up after this news.
25: Live from NPR News in Washington, I'm Korva Coleman. Vice President Vance has concluded the first round of high-level talks with Iranian officials in Switzerland. The mediators are Pakistan and Qatar. Officials from these two countries say technical teams from Iran and the U.S. will go on talking about the details of the preliminary agreement. NPR's Aya Batrawi has more.
26: Mediators say technical talks on Iran's nuclear program and U.S. sanctions are continuing through the week in Switzerland in order to reach a final deal within 60 days. They say the U.S. and Iran also agreed to create a, quote, deconfliction cell to ensure a ceasefire in Lebanon holds. This comes after high-level talks concluded in Switzerland in what mediators say was a, quote, positive and constructive atmosphere. Those talks almost didn't happen. Iran's delegation refused to meet Vance due to Israeli attacks on southern Lebanon. Iran then and said it was closing the Strait of Hormuz, and President Trump threatened the U.S. could resume attacks on Iran. But by Sunday, the two sides were sitting down for talks, and there were no new attacks between Iran-backed Hezbollah and Israel in Lebanon. Aya Boltraoui, NPR News, Dubai.
25: British Prime Minister Keir Starmer is resigning as head of the Labour Party, effectively stepping down as Prime Minister as well. He says he'll stay on as caretaker prime minister until a new leader is chosen. That could possibly be Andy Burnham, the former mayor of Greater Manchester. Burnham just won election to the UK Parliament last week and said today he intends to run for Labour Party leader. If he wins, he'll also become Britain's new prime minister. NPR's Lauren Freyer says his policies are not that substantially different from Starmer's.
5: He's seen more as sort of folksy, able to connect with voters in a way that Starmer did not. Perhaps slightly to the left of Starmer, more likely to sort of robustly defend a welfare state. But he will face the same headwinds, you know, rising global energy prices, strained public finances. So in a way, this is a change in personality at the top rather than policy.
25: NPR's Lauren Freyer reporting. Stocks opened higher this morning on a day when investors are remembering the late Alan Greenspan. NPR Scott Horsley reports he died this morning at his home in Washington at the age of 100.
14: The Federal Reserve said in a statement today that Greenspan's nearly two decades at the helm of the central bank was marked by periods of significant economic expansion as well as periods of considerable stress. Former colleagues say Greenspan brought rigorous analytical discipline to monetary policymaking and helped establish the credibility that remains one of the Federal Reserve's most important assets. Greenspan was an acolyte of the libertarian Ayn Rand and a reluctant regulator who believed bankers' self-interest would prevent them from excessive risk. He acknowledged the shortcomings of that hands-off approach only after risky behavior produced the great financial crisis 2 years after he left the Fed in 2006. Scott Horsley, NPR News, Washington.
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4: You're listening to Texas Public Radio News. I'm Norma Martinez. San Antonio City Council is considering how much it spends on Fiesta in the face of a projected deficit. The city spends around $3 million per year on the citywide celebration. Council examined last week the possibility of recovering about $700,000 from Fiesta-related costs incurred by the city. San Antonio City Council meets in special session this morning to address recent home explosions. Council members Mark White, Marina Alderete Cavito, and Terry Castillo called for a review of current coordination procedures between city departments, utility partners, and the police and fire departments. Five people were injured after two homes exploded on San Antonio's north side in April. The March death of an Afghan asylum seeker in ICE custody has been determined to be an accident, according to the Dallas County Medical Examiner. Houston Public Media's Andrew Schneider reports.
7: Mohammad Nazir Pakhtiawal served alongside U.S. Army Special Forces in Afghanistan for more than a decade. He and his family were evacuated to the U.S. and resettled in Texas after Kabul fell to the Taliban in 2021. On March 13th, he was seized outside his home by ICE agents. He was taken to Dallas Parkland Hospital that evening with chest pains and shortness of breath. According to ICE, his tongue swelled the next morning. Hospital staff administered epinephrine and attempted life-saving measures, but he died. Pakhtiawal's brother, widow, and children are still baffled, saying in a statement, "We do not understand. What kind of accident takes a healthy 41-year-old man who is in the care of the United States government?" I'm Andrew Schneider in Houston.
4: Reports of the flu decreased in Texas in the week ending June 13th. The Texas Department of State Health Services reports at least 7,400 people in Texas, including 16 children, have died of pneumonia or influenza since flu season began in late September. DSHS reports a slight increase of COVID-19 cases in the week ending June 13th. At least 131 COVID-related deaths have been confirmed in Texas so far this year. You're listening to TPR News. I'm Norma Martinez.
0: This is 1A. I'm Jen White.
24: And I'm Todd Zwillick. Today, our latest installment of our weekly politics series, If You Can Keep It. That's where we talk about the stakes of the biggest politics stories of the moment for people, for the country, and for our democracy.
0: Today, how might lawmakers respond to election interference ahead of the midterms? That was the primary question being asked during a meeting earlier this month between top Senate Democrats and election experts.
24: It all happened just weeks after President Trump signed a second executive order on elections. It gives the U.S. Postal Service, part of the Trump administration, drastic new control over who gets to vote by mail. And it's facing legal challenges as well.
0: But that's not all. The president has continued to spread unfounded claims about the insecurity of U.S. elections, including in the recent California gubernatorial and mayoral elections, which he's called rigged. He's characterizing his new order as a means to shore up trust in voting.
8: And remember, it's about voter integrity. We want to have honest voting in our country, because if you don't have honest voting, you can't have really a nation.
24: Trump's Department of Justice and FBI have also seized 2020 ballots from key voting districts and launched investigations into voting rights groups. He's also installed election denier Bill Pulte as the acting director of national intelligence. So how is the president using his power to undermine the electoral process? And what's at stake for our democracy if election interference succeeds?
0: With us in studio now is Ambassador Norman Eisen. He's the former U.S. ambassador to the Czech Republic. He's also the co-founder and executive chair of the Democracy Defenders Fund. That's a nonpartisan coalition working to protect and restore American democracy. Norm, welcome to the program.
9: Thank you for having me.
0: Also with us in studio is Eileen O'Connor. She's a senior counsel and manager in the Brennan Center's Voting Rights and Elections Program. She's also a former trial attorney in the voting section of the Civil Rights Division at the Department of Justice. Eileen, it's great to have you.
10: Thank you.
24: And as always, when we cover election interference and democracy on If You Can Keep It, we want to hear from you. What questions do you have about the president's executive orders on elections or about the state of election security in America? If you're an election official or a volunteer, or if you have been in the past, what concerns, if any, do you have about potential interference in the midterms? You can email us at 1A@WAMU.org.
0: Norm, let's just start with what the Constitution says about elections. It gives states and Congress the power to make laws governing elections, not the president. How does the Constitution define the scope of that power?
9: The president's power to touch our elections is extremely limited by the Constitution. That principle has been the case for the entirety of our two-century-plus history. We have just reaffirmed it in a case that we at the Democracy Defenders Fund, together with the Brennan Center and others, won last year when Donald Trump tried to impose his first executive order taking over American elections. And the court noted the president has no such power. Now we are litigating his second effort to take them over, together with these interferences around the country, seizing ballots, investigating jurisdictions, last week, subpoenas in Ohio, all illegitimate.
24: Let's take those two executive orders that you mentioned piece by piece real quick. Norm mentioned two of them. Eileen, what was the first one? What did the president attempt to do there?
10: The first one, he attempted a wide variety of things that he had no authority to do. And as Norm mentioned, it's almost entirely been blocked, or is, you know, will be blocked, I think. It ranged from requiring passports or birth certificates in order to vote, trying to get the EAC, the Election Assistance Commission, to implement that in their voter registration form that they mandate. It tried to have DOJ and DHS review state voter files. That was also blocked. Tried to implement actions against states that had mail ballot grace periods, so states that allow ballots to be accepted and counted even if they arrive after Election Day, if they're postmarked by a certain time. Tried to do that both through the EAC and through DOJ, and all of those have been blocked.
0: So that was March of 2025. Mm-hmm. This March, President Trump's second executive order on elections was issued. It would give the U.S. Postal Service unprecedented control over mail-in voting. Explain how, Norm.
9: Well, The executive order includes provisions that, if it's allowed to take its full effect, could let the Postal Service withhold ballots that do not, essentially, ballots that do not meet a series of criteria that President Trump and his executive branch are seeking to impose. The Postal Service.
0: Such as?
9: Well, for example, if you do not align with a list that the federal government is attempting to build, a highly flawed list of permitted voters in the country, the federal government should not have the power to use the Postal Service as a gatekeeping function on these flawed, this save, so-called save database in the federal government of who is and is not a permitted voter.
11: Wait, Norm, is the Postal Service even tooled to do that? Even if it were legally permissible, are they geared up with the staff and the expertise to take a list of voters per the White House, essentially, and say this one gets mail, this one does not?
9: Absolutely not, Todd. There's legal obstacles, there's constitutional obstacles, but there's also logistical obstacles. Mm-hmm. Over and over again, we've seen the federal government attempt to create these interlocking databases, essentially, that would allow President Trump to pick and choose which voters' ballots can be accepted. Now, we are litigating this also, as are my colleagues at Brennan and many other civil rights orgs and others, the political actors who would be affected. And the result of that litigation has been to expose just how difficult this would be to implement. And at the moment, there was a big win in one of the cases last week, allowing that case to proceed. At the moment, we're skirmishing about whether the cases are ripe. That is, whether the federal government has moved far along, far enough along down the path to implement. But make no mistake, this would be profoundly, once we reach the merits, profoundly illegal.
11: So that executive order gives the Postal Service sweeping new oversight into who gets to vote by mail. Second executive order also, this is an additional part, directs DHS, the Department of Homeland Security, and the Social Security Administration to create and send a list of all adult citizens living in each state to each state's chief election official. And a list like that wouldn't replace voter registration rules in any particular state. But Eileen, what would a state do with a list like that if they got it from the feds? What are they supposed to do with it?
10: That is a great question. And one of the reasons that this whole enterprise that the administration is undertaking is so damaging is it's really designed to just throw chaos into it. There's so many unknowns. There's so many questions of how would states deal with this? Some states might take the responsible approach and follow the state laws and federal laws that are in place and ensure that they don't remove eligible voters from the voter lists. Some states may just send lists out to their counties and their counties just remove voters from those lists. We don't know. There are no procedures in place because this isn't how it's supposed to work. And so we just have no idea what states would do if they got these lists.
0: Well, I want to hear from each of you on what I think is a really important question to ask, because even if the courts don't rule in the president's favor, you point it to the chaos that these executive orders are creating. But what does this ongoing baseless assault on election integrity have on the public's belief that our elections are secure? Eileen, I'll come to you first.
10: I think the whole purpose behind this is to erode the public's trust in our elections. The first executive order, you know, as Norm explained, it was so outside the bounds of anything that the executive has the authority to do. There was seemingly no way any of it could have been upheld. So what is the point of it? The point of it wasn't actually to get those changes in place. The point of it is to erode the trust that the public has in our elections. And similarly, this mail-in ballot, the mail voting executive order, this more recent one, is also just designed to throw chaos in and to just make Americans not trust our election system so that if the results don't go a certain way this year, 2028, then there is room to, you know, challenge that, or the administration would see that there's room to challenge that.
0: Norm, your thoughts?
9: Both of the executive orders have in common focus on who is and is not a citizen entitled to vote. There's a disinformation campaign around the false claim that non-citizens are voting. In fact, the extremely conservative Heritage Foundation says that happens so infrequently that it amounts to zero statistical incidents.
0: We're speaking to Norman Eisen. He's the former U.S. ambassador to the Czech Republic. He's also the co-founder and executive chair of the Democracy Defenders Fund. Also with us, Eileen O'Connor. She's a senior counsel and manager in the Brennan Center's Voting Rights and Elections Program. Coming up, Senate Democrats and top election experts met earlier this month to plan responses to election interference scenarios. What that meeting reveals about the health of our democracy. I'm Jen White.
12: And I'm Todd Zwillick.
0: We'll be right back.

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1: 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And the communist government is facing a military threat by the United States. A San Antonio organization is working to bring humanitarian relief to the people of Cuba. 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
4: This is Fresh Air. I'm Tanya Mosley, and my guest today is Laverne Cox. You know her as Sophia Bursette on Orange is the New Black, the role that made her the first openly transgender person nominated for a Primetime Emmy in an acting category. Most recently, she co-created and starred in the Prime Video comedy Clean Slate as a trans woman who returns home to Alabama and the father she'd long been estranged from. Now she's written a new memoir. It's called Transcendent, and she traces her life from her childhood in Mobile, Alabama, to her rise as one of the most visible trans women in America.
5: I'm thinking about that moment when your mother took you to this conversion therapy, and you write so compassionately about your mom, but you also are unsparring in the way that she treated you as a child. Typically, I don't encounter memoirists who write this way unless they are estranged from their mother or their mother.

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3: 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It's 12 o'clock.

0: I'm David Martin Davies, and coming up on The Source, Cuba is in a deep, prolonged crisis. There is a shortage of food, medicine, and electric power. The people of Cuba are suffering. Meanwhile, President Trump is saber-rattling and threatening the island nation with military action to bring about regime change. A San Antonio organization is sending humanitarian relief to Cuba. We're going to hear about their work. And later on The Source, San Antonio Mayor Gina Ortiz-Jones joins us. She has called for the canceling of a July 4th concert with Kanye West at the Alamo Dome. Also, the city council has delayed a vote on raising SAW's water rates while the city is looking at raising property taxes. This is a community conversation. We want to hear from you. Call in at 833-877-8255. That's what's coming up on The Source, but first, this news.
1: Live from NPR News in Washington, I'm Amy Held. High-level peace talks have come to a close in Switzerland, with the U.S. and Iran agreeing to a roadmap to reach a final deal. But the two sides have different accounts about how to get there. Vice President J.D. Vance says Tehran agreed to allow U.N. nuclear inspectors into the country, but Iran's foreign ministry spokesman says they did not negotiate their nuclear program. And when it comes to American voters, they're skeptical, and the majority oppose President Trump's handling of the war he started and is trying to end. NPR's Mara Liasson reports on pushback even within Trump's own base.
2: Trump is struggling to sell it. He's getting criticism from both wings of his own party. There are some in the Make America Great Again MAGA base who are angry that he went to war in the first place. Many of them voted for him because he promised not to get involved in any more foreign wars. And they don't feel like the U.S. has achieved anything of value so far.
1: That's NPR's Mara Liasson reporting. A new order from the Supreme Court has further weakened the Federal Voting Rights Act in seven states, mainly in the Midwest. NPR's Hansi Lo Wang reports the order comes out of a case about the landmark law's protections for disabled voters and for voters who are unable to read or write.
3: The Supreme Court is leaving in place a lower court ruling that strikes down a key tool for protecting voters with a disability or an inability to read or write. That ruling applies to Arkansas, Iowa, Minnesota, Missouri, Nebraska, North Dakota, and South Dakota. Across the country, lawsuits by voters and advocacy groups have been the main way of enforcing the Voting Rights Act's protections for voters with a disability or inability to read or write. But last year, a ruling by a federal appeals panel agreed with a novel argument by Republican state officials in Arkansas that only the U.S. Attorney General has a right to sue to enforce that protection. The Supreme Court has now refused to review the panel's ruling. The move comes about 2 months after the Supreme Court's conservative supermajority weakened the Voting Rights Act's protections against racial discrimination and redistricting. Anzi Luong, NPR News, Washington.
1: British Prime Minister Keir Starmer is stepping down. His approval ratings have slumped to a historic low following a landslide win 2 years ago. NPR's Lauren Freyer reports from London. The UK is set to get its seventh leader in about a decade.
4: At a lectern outside 10 Downing Street, Starmer resigned in a tearful speech, paying tribute
5: to my fantastic wife, Vic, who has been a rock by my side through good times and bad.
4: Polls show Starmer failed to connect with voters and deliver palpable change after budget cuts under the Conservatives. He'll stay on as caretaker until his centre-left Labour Party chooses a new prime minister. Nominations begin July 9th. The lead contender is Andy Burnham, the popular outgoing mayor of Manchester, England. Lauren Freyer, NPR News, London.
1: On Wall Street, stocks are mixed. 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
7: This is TPR News. I'm Steve Short. The San Antonio City Council is discussing the city's emergency response coordination following home explosions earlier this year in a special session today. Five people were injured after homes exploded on San Antonio's north side in April. Federal investigators have found gas leaks were likely the cause of the explosions. Council members Mark White, Marina Aldretti-Gavito, and Terry Castillo called for a review of current coordination procedures between city departments, utility partners, and the police and fire departments. Cases of New World screwworm continue to rise in the U.S. The U.S. Department of Agriculture reports there are now 15 confirmed infestations, 14 in Texas and one in New Mexico. TPR's Marian Navarro has more.
8: Two of the new cases were found in calves in Edwards County, about 150 miles northwest of San Antonio, and are inside currently affected areas of the screwworm. The other case came outside an affected area and a lamb in Crockett County. The first one reported in that county. The federal New World Screwworm Rapid Response Team says it will begin sterile fly dispersal flights over Crockett County immediately. Livestock owners are being urged to inspect animals regularly and immediately report any suspected infestations to a veterinarian. I'm Marian Navarro in San Antonio.
7: It's going to be sunny and windy today with a high near 93. Mostly cloudy and breezy tonight with a low around 77. Right now in San Antonio, it's 86 degrees, 81 in Kerrville, and 87 in Del Rio. 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
0: Live from the John L. Santico Studio in downtown San Antonio, this is The Source. From Texas Public Radio, I'm David Martin Davies. Cuba is enduring one of the most severe economic and humanitarian crises in modern history. Long blackouts, shortages of food and medicine, daily life is increasingly difficult. The crisis is now deepening as President Donald Trump raises the possibility of military action against Cuba. Amid the turmoil, a group of San Antonio residents trying to help through humanitarian aid and cultural connections. The San Havana Project began as an exchange between artists in San Antonio and Havana and has expanded into an effort to provide assistance to Cuban artists, families, and communities facing severe shortages. Joining us this afternoon is Angela Martinez, the San Antonio cultural artist, owner of Slab Cinema, and leader of San Havana Project. Angela, it's good to have you on The Source today.
9: Good to be here.
0: Also with us, Anthony Garcia, owner, is also with the San Havana Project and a local artist. Anthony, it's good to have you.
10: Good morning.
0: And with us also online is Mercedes Gallego. Sorry about that. Also with us is Gallego, an award-winning Spanish journalist and author who has reported on Cuba for 3 decades. And Mercedes, welcome to The Source.
11: Thank you very much for having me.
0: So, Angela, give me an overview. What is the San Havana Project? How did y'all get started?
9: We originally started as just a way to go to Cuba and go to Cuba legally. And we built this project, this art project, a collaboration. We took several San Antonio artists over there. We put together an art show and then we made friends. And making those friends changed everything.
0: When did y'all start?
9: About 3 years ago.
0: And in that time, have you seen things changed quite a bit on the ground in Cuba?
9: It's been a very steady decline, and I didn't realize we were already in the middle of the decline when we started this. You know, I was just kind of going and not realizing how much they were already suffering.
0: And so, Anthony, tell me about the art exchange. What does that look like?
10: What we did originally was bring art supplies to the artist. It started with having an art show down there to get to know artists down there and see how things are, see how the art showings were down there, and just to collaborate and for all of us to grow. And it just slowly morphed into bringing more and more supplies down there to help the people. And now it's grown to be so much more, just letting people know their plight and what's going on down there with just the everyday people.
0: Mercedes Gallego, tell me about what is happening with Cuba. Why are they in this crisis right now?
11: Well, as you know, Cuba has been under embargo for almost 7 decades, but now this has been 6 months without any oil shipment in an island that is not Texas, that it always have depended on foreign oil, mostly from Mexico and Venezuela. But now, since January, it's getting numb.
0: And that means no electricity, no gasoline. How does that translate into, you know, it just basically the economy is imploding?
11: Exactly. Dire is not a strong enough word. The entire grid runs on oil. nothing is really working. This is like the day after a monster hurricane that only gets worse and lasts forever. Petrol stations have been empty for months. ATMs don't work. Schools are closed. There are endless rolling blackouts. At best, 2 hours of electricity a day, if you're lucky. Many people have been without running water for months. And hospitals have to cancel surgeries. Vaccines are getting ruined. The food is getting spoiled in the factories. And also keep in mind that we are now in the summer with 70% of humidity. Temperature feels over 100 degrees. And for most people, because there is not any more gas for public transportation or car services, the only way to get around is walking or biking long distances, sometimes between cities. And between the heat, the sound of the generators at night, the empty stomachs, people can't even sleep. It's really an atrocity that is being perpetrated on the population to force a regime collapse.
0: I'm going to say this, the Trump administration says this economic collapse is due to the ineffectiveness of the communist government. Can you kind of help me understand that?
11: Yes, absolutely. This has been the U.S. government has been very successful spreading this theory that is not free. That there is certainly a lot of criticism to spread around, and the Cuban government actually is assuming, is taking responsibility on that speech, because the population is really exhausted and fed up. Since the special period in the 90s, that is when I started going to Cuba, the Cuban government has made the strategic decision to invest on tourism instead of perhaps investing in other industries or even in renewing the infrastructure. Right. So for the population that is going through all these endless troubles, they're seeing the hotels that still function, that they have everything that they could need for to feed the foreigners that visit the island. And this creates a lot of resentment. The idea that Washington is spreading, and I'm not taking a position in this is true or not, is that the Communist Party and the members of the government has been using the revenue as corruption. I haven't seen any proof of this, but this in a population that is certainly exhausted and tired from all this for seven decades. This is really the strategy that they themselves take over on the government. At this moment, what you are seeing in Havana is a cacophony at night and even during the days of banging pots and pans in the streets as a form of protest. They're called caceroladas. And you know, there is still a lot to go. We don't know how much longer people is able to take this pain.
0: But the people, Mercedes, they don't really have a voice in how the government is run, do they?
11: No, certainly they don't have a voice in how it's run. I don't think the Cuban elections have credibility around the world. You know, this is the Trump government was even expecting Iranians taking over on the Iranian government, and the repression there was serious. I think it would be much easier for them, in their view, to have the Cuban people uprising and taking over the government or topping down the government.
0: So we'll talk more about that when we come back from the break. Our phone lines are open. If you've got a question or a comment about what is happening on the ground in Cuba as the United States is talking about doing some sort of military action with the Cuban island nation, with the communist island nation, call in 833-877-8255, 833-TPR-TALK. The source continues after this 1 minute break. Stay with us.

0: Summer Night City continues at TPR this Friday, June 26th, with Enoha and Flight by Nothing in concert live along the San Pedro Creek. 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
2: You're listening to The Source on Texas Public Radio. I'm David Martin Davies. We're joined by the San Havana Project. It is a San Antonio artist collective. They go to Cuba and they do a cultural exchange with Cubans and also a humanitarian relief effort. We're joined by Angela Martinez and Anthony Garcia there with San Havana Project. And also with us is Mercedes Gallego. She is an award-winning Spanish journalist and she has been reporting on Cuba for three decades. If you get a question or a comment about what is happening there, as we're hearing from the Trump administration that they're going to try to do something about Cuba, meaning like something that happened in Venezuela. I don't know if that could happen in Cuba, but that's what they're talking about. 833-877-8255, 833-TPR-TALK. Anthony Garcia, you've been talking to someone you know in Cuba now, today, and what are they telling you?
3: Are telling me they don't, because they don't have or having problems rolling blackouts with their electricity for days, up from anywhere from 8 to 20 hour blackouts, and their lack of air conditioning, just water, all the basic things. This gentleman happens to be a cab driver, so he's out of work.
2: So he can't get gasoline to be a cab driver? He doesn't have fares for people to pick up?
3: It's a little of everything. The black market is up to $35 a gallon. He gave me all the stats this morning. I wrote them all down in disbelief. But just to get by, there's some kind of political thing going on because certain rental cars can get gas up to 5 gallons a day, but they have to stay in line starting the previous day into the next day to be one of the 120 people to be able to get 5 gallons. So what they may be doing is they'll get this gas, siphon it out, and sell it on the black market, which you can get much more money for. It's a mess, and that's just to get by. They're doing things like that. This gentleman is having a hard time sleeping because of the extreme heat and humidity. And the mosquitoes are so overwhelming over there because of the trash in the street. They can't be picked up because there isn't vehicles to pick up the trash because of lack of fuel. When I was there, it was bad. There was piling up in the streets. They were trying to consolidate all the trash into certain areas. But now it's just so much of it and piled up so high. And then when it does rain, we have the mosquito issue over there. That was bad when I was there. It's probably threefold now.
2: With the food shortage, food scarcity, what's that look like?
3: Well, the government does help with, I don't know exactly all the food. I just saw the bread lines, and they were real bread lines, and they started really early in the morning. They still pay for the bread, but it's really inexpensive. And I don't think there's a lot of protein. The group of friends I had of their musician friends, they were really small. They're like malnutritioned young men, and you can just see it. And they're struggling. They're making it happen, of course, you know.
2: Yeah. But, So Angela Martinez with the San Havana Project, how do y'all get to Cuba? I thought, isn't Cuba off limits?
4: Until this last December. I don't know how it is now, but we've just been flying from the States directly into Havana, so either through Houston or Miami. And
2: so you don't have to get a special cultural pass or visa or anything?
4: Well, we're going
2: into anyone go to Cuba or just, you know?
4: I think there's 12 reasons, legitimate pathways to go, and we're going under support of the Cuban people. So that means taking in medicine, food, toys, clothes, supplies.
2: What kind of medicine do you bring in?
4: We take anything we can get. The first time I was able to get a lot of prescription medicines that people had in their medicine cabinets and things.
2: Maybe like antibiotics?
4: Yes, antibiotics. Yeah, insulin, diabetes test strips. And I can't convey how important that was. Even the diabetes test strip, my friend said that we saved his mother's life just by her being able to test her diabetes.
2: How do you fund this?
4: Self-funded. Badger my friends.
2: And what is the attitude of the people of Cuba as they're dealing with this? I mean, why do they think this is happening? Do they have a logical explanation?
4: They have a pretty good understanding of why everything's happening, and they're a very tenacious group of people. Our friends are across the spectrum. Some won't say anything, or very, very little. They'll say, oh, it's bad. It hasn't gotten better. And then to the other side of the spectrum, you know, talking to our friends, it'll tell us the real truth of everything that's going on. You know.
2: So you're looking at art. You're doing an art exchange. Is this reflected in the art? How is that?
3: Well, they'll keep it hidden in like
2: because it's a depressive regime where there is no free expression.
3: Right, right. And it'll show in their art, but they can't come right out and say it. It's in metaphor in the paintings and things. I show it. There's a Cuban artist here in San Antonio, and they'll show in my studio downtown, and they'll explain to me where the ideas and concepts of the paintings come from. It gets pretty heavy. They've been through a lot.
2: Marcel de Gallego, award-winning Spanish journalist, reported on Cuba for 3 decades. Where do you think this is going? I mean, how much worse can it get?
5: Well, something that I have watched in Cuba since the 90s and is worth to say is the resilience and the resourcefulness of Cuban people. It's amazing how right now they are cooking with wood and mm-hmm. adapting cars to run on charcoal. You know, these people can go to places that are out of our imagination from the comfort of our houses, right? But what I'm seeing is that the Cuban government have watched what happened in Venezuela, have watched what happened in Iran, and even other countries are taking note, like Mexico did, and even European countries. So they're negotiating with with Washington, and I've seen moves that they're willing to come to an agreement. I don't know when this is going to break, but right now I believe there is enough dialogue to see what happened. We know that the Trump administration is perfectly capable of a military attack. We have seen this over and over. But I think their preference is to have, like you mentioned, a solution like in Venezuela, where part of the government agreed to work with Washington.
2: Yeah, they filed charges against Raul Castro. Seems to be setting the groundwork for some sort of, action like they did against Maduro. But, you know, that would have no impact on what's happening in Cuba. Even the people in Venezuela saying since Maduro has been, you know, taken away, it hasn't really changed life in Caracas.
5: It hasn't. But this was a sign, a very strong sign, another tightening for the Cuban government. And President Díaz-Canel and Raúl Castro also have kind of responded, acknowledging in a public statement that some of the obstacles that they are suffering are also internal, that are not part of the blockade, and they're blaming the bureaucracy and the norms that impede those reforms. I personally am interpreting this like they're trying to walk this fine line of sort of an adjustment in that satisfies Washington, but certainly Raul Castro doesn't want to leave Cuba or leave control of the government. And I think this is where the two countries are confronting this dire moment.
2: I mean, I guess, are we seeing a large wave of people leaving Cuba, trying to immigrate elsewhere? Mercedes?
5: That's correct. The humanitarian organizations around the continent are preparing for what is already a very large exodus that countries like Brazil now has received more Cubans than Venezuelans, which is where they were the previous exodus, right? And a good part of the population is already outside the country. We're talking about 1/6 of Texas, about I think is 10 million people. So any number that is going outside, you can imagine Human Rights Watch have documented that just the Trump administration has deported from the U.S. over 4,000 Cubans to Mexico. So this is a very spread problem across the continent.
2: Angela Martinez, tell me a story about something you've seen there that kind of puts this all in perspective. How are people doing? How are families doing?
4: There's a lot of stories to tell, but one of my friends is a mom. She has three boys, and her son has congenital heart disease, and he really needs surgery, and he can't get it, and they were in the hospital for several weeks, a couple of months ago. He can barely eat. She's not getting any food. She was sending me pictures of the food she got. It's not even soup. And so they were waiting there for the surgery, and then they just had to send him home because they just canceled the surgeries because there's no electricity. And now they're living in the house, and his heart's getting worse. And he was just graduating from high school this week, and he was upset because he didn't have any good clothes to wear to graduation. And his heart's getting worse, and he needs a surgery. And one good thing that happened is that he got to work with a local Cuban film director. And apparently they take the first five in the class, and he was seven, so he didn't make the cut. But the director liked him so much that the director brought him in, and he's getting to work with that. So on one side, you know, he's getting to realize his dreams, and then on the other side, he's slowly dying because he needs a surgery and he can't get it. And when they went into the hospital, they had to take all their own bed sheets. You have to take your own medicine, and you can buy the medicine on the black market.
2: But you need money.
4: Need money.
2: A lot of it.
4: And we try to send them money, but then, you know, there's this big cut that goes, and you have to go through all of these hoops. So we're doing our best to try to help them out where we can.
2: So we can't lose sight of the humanity of the people of Cuba. And I think that's what art does. I mean, so, Anthony, is the art communicating that we're talking about real people who are living through a terrible time, and that they are trying to make the most of it, that they still have a spirit with them? Is that what you're saying?
3: It shows. When we did shows, when we did art showings down there, and the artists all came together to hang the paintings and photography and everything, it shows how art is their escape from the wildness is going on over there right now. They just dive into their music and their paintings and everything. They really put their heart into everything they do. In many ways, that's all they have.
2: Mercedes, what's the future?
5: That's a hard one. I think the future is inevitably a change in Cuba. We don't know how far that change is going to go, but I believe that the road is leading for that change, whether the government of Cuba and President Díaz-Canel and Raúl Castro are able to channel this into a peaceful resolution that results in a better way of living for the Cuban people, or Washington loses its patience. That's what remains to be seen.
2: Yeah, but on the ground, being able to help these people, it seems like this unnecessary suffering. We own that because this is also part of the U.S. policy. I want to thank you, Mercedes Gallego, the Spanish journalist. Thank you for coming on and talking to us and your reporting on Cuba. Anthony Garcia and Angela Martinez with the San Havana Project. You have your website. What is your website?
4: SanHavanaProject.com.
2: All right. Thank you so much. This is The Source on Texas Public Radio. When we come back, we'll be joined by San Antonio Mayor Gina Ortiz-Jones. Stay with us.
6: Firefighters are anticipating a busy summer in the West. The U.S. Forest Service says it is ahead of its hiring goals, but some Westerners are worried by downsizing at the agency.
7: These layoffs at the federal level are presenting risk as to our ability to respond to major wildfires.
6: I'm Mary Louise Kelly. Concerns over wildfire staffing on All Things Considered from NPR News.
0: As Alamo Colleges marks its 80th year serving South Texas, TPR brings you Celebrate Opportunity, voices along the pathway to success.
8: I'm Joseph Denscore. I am the facility superintendent for Northwest Vista College.

0: keeping all of the electrical trades, all of the plumbing trades, all of the HVAC trades. Typical day starts about 5:30 a.m. and then ends about 8 p.m. But I love it. It's fast paced, and it's what I do to support student success. So I see all the things that no one knows about that are going underneath the surface that keep that campus running. Things that a faculty, a staff, or a student don't want to hear when they walk into that classroom. So it means a lot to us not having someone correct our work, and us being foresightful and seeing, you know, what needs to be done before someone asks. I've educated 2 children through here now, myself and my wife. Alamo College has paid dividends back to me. So I just feel in my heart that I owe the taxpayers of San Antonio and Alamo College so much. So that's why I try to give them 110% every day and just show up and make it better for the next person.
1: This has been another Celebrate Opportunity story from the Alamo Colleges, whose support made this segment possible.

0: This is The Source on Texas Public Radio. I'm David Martin Davies. San Antonio Mayor Gina Ortiz-Jones is confronting several major and politically difficult questions about the city's priorities and finances. Mayor Jones has called for the cancellation of a Kanye West.
1: It's going in and out. It's going in and out for me.
0: The headphones?
1: Yeah.
0: Whoa, is there another pair?
1: Yeah.
0: Okay. All right. Mayor Jones has called for the cancellation of a Kanye West concert that is scheduled for July 4th at the Alamo Dome, citing concerns about the performer's history of anti-Semitic statements and other inflammatory behavior. At the same time, the city council has delayed a vote on a proposed San Antonio water system rate increase. While the city faces a projected budget shortfall of about $158 million over the next 2 years, an early budget proposal has also considered raising the city's property tax to the highest level allowed without voter approval. Mayor Jones is here now to take your questions. You can call in at 833-877-8255. And Mayor Jones, great to have you.
1: Good to be here.
0: So you have called for the cancellation of Ye's, Kanye West. I don't know about this Ye stuff. It's beyond me. It's totally beyond me. I'm out of my element talking about this. But he has a July 4th concert at the Alamo Dome. What are you asking for? What can you do?
1: Well, I've been very clear that I think this is a city-funded facility, the Alamo Dome is. City taxpayers pay to maintain this, and so it'd be those tax dollars that would then be used to host somebody with a long record years of anti-Semitic comments and, I mean, songs. There's a song called Heil Hitler. There is a he sold merch with swastikas on it. And, you know, I know some folks have kind of tried to excuse it away as well. He always got a mental health disorder and he's apologized for those things. Look, if he was performing at Fiesta Texas or SeaWorld, that's one thing. But this is a city funded facility. And I think of all days, my goodness, the nation's 250th birthday. I think we as a community, I would argue, have the opportunity to say that we want and deserve better. I think it's also important to look at this decision in the context of the moment that we're in. We are seeing some of the highest levels of anti-Semitic rhetoric and attacks in the world, which is why actually those international cities have canceled his concerts, citing security concerns. I have reached out to other electeds to get a sense of where they are on this. I'm thankful Senator Campbell has weighed in, saying she also supports canceling this. Commissioner Grant Moody does as well. I think folks recognize just, you know, we can't have somebody who has, I think this is not kind of apples and apples with other artists. I mean, when you think of, you know, who's a famous performer and anti-Semitic, few people are higher on that list than Kanye West. And so I think for me, there is just an opportunity for us to look at the bigger picture here. I understand some of my colleagues feel differently about this. Some of them have cited the economic considerations, understood. But when you look at history, right, when you look at moments in time, some of the worst things that have happened have been enabled by silence. And just to

0: excusing things away. And then all of a sudden you kind of turn around and you figure out, hey, how did we get here? Well, I mean, good people were silent.
1: So you want to take a stand?
0: I think we absolutely should. I think his comments are reprehensible. I think there is, you know, potentially more harm than good as a result of that. And I'm proud to stand with our Jewish community, and I'll be at the press conference tomorrow afternoon at 1 p.m. Standing by with them as we continue to ask that this be canceled.
1: So can you, on your own authority, cancel the concert, or how does that work?
0: So at this point, because what this has also shown, though, because I was not tracking the concert, frankly, this is an administrative thing. This is handled by the staff that handles the booking of the concerts. But what this has raised is the need for a process that is better fleshed out, that helps bring these kinds of potential issues to the council's at least awareness. When there may be some kind of potential public backlash or, you know, for lack of a better term, reputational harm to the city. So that is something that is under review. If we wanted to cancel this, the council would have to take a public action asking the city manager to do just that. So a public vote. So I just received feedback from my colleagues kind of about where they're at and more to follow.
1: People who say they're free speech absolutists, they think that people should be allowed to have free speech. This is a governmental authority saying you can't do this here. Is that a violation of free speech?
0: I think there's a difference between free speech and hate speech. Right. And I think it's important to consider that. I don't think these are all the same. And certainly when you look at his years of these kinds of comments and the great actions and steps that he's taken to also monetize those anti-Semitic steps, very concerning.
1: If the concert does go forward, will the city have to take additional security measures, and will taxpayers have to bear that cost?
0: I would imagine so.
1: And is that another point to say this is why we don't want to have it?
0: I think there's a long list of considerations that, frankly, this unfortunate incident has identified in terms of understanding what is right to host at a city-funded facility.
1: Should the city now adopt some sort of formal policy that should be applied whenever it does bookings at city property and saying, okay, if you put swastikas on your merch, then you're not allowed to sell, or what is the metric?
0: Well, and so this is exactly what we flagged for the city manager, is we need a process to help, at least for our awareness, and certainly to just the basic ability to answer the public's questions. So some step on, again, high visibility, potentially high backlash events, we need to be made aware of those.
1: Okay, moving on. The number is 833-877-8255 if you get a question for San Antonio Mayor Gina Ortiz-Jones. The city council voted to postpone a decision on a SAWS rate increase. You voted against that postponement. What do you think happened there?
0: Well, I think, unfortunately, SAWS... I think the delay is unfortunate. As I said in my comments, and as Robert Puente, the CEO, confirmed, the plan that they were bringing to us, that was in fact the lowest rate increase that they would bring to us. Any delay only continues to increase the cost of completing projects. So whatever they bring back to us, he confirmed, will be higher than what we just considered. I was also, I think, like some of the public watching, concerned about the process that led to seemingly some of my colleagues' decisions to delay. There was discussion of a quote, a list that was shared with, it seemingly for the first time, with CEO Robert Puente, less than 12 hours before we were supposed to vote on this. We've been talking about this rate increase for months.
1: Yeah, we've been talking about it.
0: For months. So for some of my colleagues to just raise those things in the hours before the vote, I was taken aback, and you heard some of my other colleagues were also taken aback by it, because nobody was disputing the need for those projects to take place. They wanted some assurances about other things, and frankly, they already had those from the CEO. So delaying the vote, in my mind, didn't make a lot of sense, wasn't necessary. As concerning, again, I come from a world where we understand risk, we assess risk, we mitigate risk. And by continuing to delay it for some, you know, undetermined amount of time, I mean, in terms of how it was determined that would be an appropriate amount, when you delay it, there's not only that the cost will go up. It's not maybe kind of sort of, no, the cost will go up. And there was no operational risk assessment conducted to inform the analysis that suggests we could assume a delay for those things, right? So normally when you ask for something, we're already talking about these projects need to be done in 26, 27, 28, and 29. And so by pushing them out, these are things that we've already identified as in need of upgrade or of repair, replacement. And so by pushing it out without a risk assessment that helps you understand what additional risk you're taking on as that delay, in my mind seemed reckless, frankly, and unnecessary, given their asks were already going to be addressed, and the CEO confirmed them.
1: So bottom lining it, you're saying this delaying of the vote, and the vote's now being pushed back to October?
0: Well, there's a discussion in October, right? Discussion in October.
1: So the longer we wait, the more this is going to cost?
0: That's correct. And Robert Puentes said that on the record in front of the dais. I asked exactly that. I point blank, I said, what you're bringing to us today, this is the lowest rate increase, and it minimizes the risk that we know of today. Yes, it does do that. The other thing that he pointed out is that it delays some of the projects that we need to be competitive for the Toyota deal. The Toyota deal is not a done deal.
1: The expansion of the Toyota plant.
0: That's right. So the ASR plant, for example, that Robert Puente discussed, that's part of us having the infrastructure necessary. In my mind, you know, how you could kind of support an expansion but then not support the infrastructure needed for that expansion just didn't make a lot of sense. And we can come back also to the concern about a potential walking quorum.
1: All right, let's take a break. Phone lines are open, 833-877-8255. We'll be right back with Mayor Gina Ortiz-Jones. She can take your questions and comments. Moving forward, this is The Source on Texas Public Radio.

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3: You're listening to The Source on Texas Public Radio. I'm David Martin Davies. With me in the studio, we have Mayor, San Antonio Mayor Gina Ortiz-Jones, and she's taking your questions, 833-877-8255. And when you're going to break, you said there were questions about a walking quorum. Explain what that is and why is that being discussed.
4: So there were some concerns from the public about whether or not that was in play, and you heard our city attorney identify why the accumulation of the demands, their demand list, did not in his eyes meet that threshold. So what we are, and certainly what I, and that's why I asked in that meeting, hey, whatever your list includes, because clearly not everyone on the council had received that list. I did not receive the list directly from Councilwoman Kaur. And I think others were also interested because the letter specifically was from, quote, several council members to Robert Puente. And so it was unclear, is that three? Is that five? Like, how many people is that? And so, again, when we are dealing with something as significant as a rate increase on something as important as our water infrastructure, the people need to understand and they need to have the public discussion about what are the things that are informing people's decisions about potentially delaying that action and certainly why, right? Again, if none of those concerns, in fact, have to do with mitigating the risk of the water infrastructure that we are there to oversee.
3: Let's take a call. We have Victor on the line. Victor, you're on the air. Go ahead.
5: Hi, hello. Pardon my ignorance on the question, but I understand the rate increase is necessary for the to improve infrastructure, but are there restrictions on the use of the revenue generated from the increase as far as pay for CEOs and executives and things of that nature? Thank you.
3: Right. So will the rate increase money only be used for infrastructure?
4: The rate increase is used for infrastructure.
3: Only?
4: Correct.
3: Okay. So let's ask you about the property taxes in the city budget. $158 million, we're talking about real money there.
4: That's a lot of money. And so you saw us kind of go through the potential dire actions that we'd have to take as a result of needing to close this gap. And so it's important as we're considering this that we are also being as judicious as we can be with the things that are being recommended for continued funding. My priority if we were to think of Maslow's hierarchy of needs, right? Like, what keeps people safe? What keeps people healthy, right? That we start there. And so I was then, I think you saw my surprise, concerned about things like, hey, we're only going to reduce, again, they just happen to be on the list, but the San Antonio Botanical Garden, reducing the city's contribution to them from $1.2 million to $1 million. It's like, wait a minute. One of the things that we're potentially looking at is cutting nutrition centers and some other major things that are so core to people's just being healthy and safe. So, help me understand why that number isn't zero. Again, you've got a private entity, nonprofit, but a private entity charging tickets. They've got an event called Bubbles and Blooms. like, these entities will be okay. And I would argue this is a really important moment for us to also be looking at corporate and philanthropy and foundations and understanding how they might be able to help cover some of these gaps. I think it's also fair, though, for some of these private entities in the community that are sitting on millions of dollars of assets, that they might want to also relook their own budgets, because we are in tough times as a city.
3: So belt tightening
4: all around. And when folks say, well, if you cut that, then that nonprofit's not going to be able to do exactly what they did. I understand that. But the city also has city business that we need to do. We need to pay for our law enforcement. We need to pay for our public health. We need to pay for, again, all the things that keep our community healthy and safe. And that's the priority of the city, not subsidizing, right, the profits for these nonprofits or their ability to function and have fancy events.
3: So these belt tightening measures will be necessary even if you pass this tax increase?
4: 100%. Well, I would argue they're necessary, period, right? Like, what? Like, let's talk to the people about, what is the full list of things that we subsidize? The other example that I brought in that in the discussion was, we subsidize a lot of the Fiesta events. There was one proposed cut of $700K to cutting that subsidy by $700K. I know that's just one event. Right. That's just as the city manager mentioned, that's just half of what we subsidize for Fiesta, trash and cops. And so I don't think it's right that we are going to consider one cutting nutrition programs, raising people's property taxes, potentially so that we can continue to subsidize these private entities. Doesn't make sense.
3: So do you support, moving to collect the maximum property tax revenue permitted without voter approval?
4: I support, as I laid out for Eric, we need to go through the process and understand where is the money that we can save ourselves. I would argue subsidizing the activities of some of these private entities is where we should look. I mean, just the funding for, again, it's just an example, but the San Antonio Botanical Garden, that's $1.2 million per year, right? That's already 2.4. Plus the additional Fiesta money, that's another 1.5, right? These things add up pretty quickly. So I think we go through there. I also asked Eric, hey, the private money, the private debt that we're still owed, right? We need to go there. We need to go collect that. The money in the TERS, right? The money in these tax increment reinvestment zones and I get it. I'm not saying those things don't have value. My point is, what do we as a community place greater value in? And thus, we need that money to come back into the general fund. I would argue things like a nutrition center. I would argue things like libraries and senior centers are where we should be prioritizing our efforts.
3: Right. But doing moving up the property tax rate without voter approval. I mean, that people are wondering, why not get voter approval?
4: I'm not anywhere near there yet. I think that we need to do more of our homework to figure out what that number looks like, because there's actually a couple of options. There's some increment left over from, I believe it's 24 and 25, or maybe it's 25 and 26. I don't have it right in front of me, as well as then the 3.5 that we're allowed to do. Because it's important that we're looking at this in the greater context, right? There's not just the resources needed to close the gap in the budget. As mentioned, there's the SAWS rate increase, which will now be higher as a result of the delay. On top of the consideration to increase the capacity of the bond, right? Because right now it's only 600, which is about half of what we've got, what we had last in the last bond, 2022. So looking at all of this together to make sure we're, if we do have to do anything to potentially raise the property tax, we can explain to people the necessity of that.
3: Let me ask you about this flu outbreak with trainees at Lackland Air Force Base. In your capacity, in your previous life, working in military service, and we had the Secretary of Defense, Pete Hegseth, in April, dropping the requirement for people to get the flu vaccine. What do you see happening at Lackland Air Force Base with this flu outbreak, and do you think that these two things are connected?
4: 100% they're connected. I mean, as the Undersecretary of the Air Force, the second highest over the Air Force and Space Force, your job is to organize, train, and equip. And you then oversee the care and feeding of the men and women entrusted to us, and certainly at basic training. So it's unfortunate that so many have fallen ill. And as a result, this does impact our readiness. If there's delay in their training, and if you are suffering from the flu, there is a delay in your training. It's also unfortunate that an airman has died. A recruit has died. Again, the public health is not something that should be politicized. And when you sign up for the military, you do give up some rights. And because there is now the interest focused on making sure that you can, one, complete your training and then well serve the country to serve the country's needs. So I think it's unfortunate. It's certainly unnecessary. Also, so I did reach out, of course, to our head of public health, Dr. Jacob, just to ensure that we were in comms with them. And he reassured me that this is a common strand of the flu. I think some folks were questioning, well, it's summer. What are we dealing with the flu here in case it might be something else? So it is a common strain. There are opportunities to get the flu vaccine at any of our Metro Health facilities. If you'd like to do so, the link is on the website about those facilities and then the costs associated with those if you don't have insurance.
3: Do you think that Pete Hegseth made a mistake when he said the flu vaccine is now optional with these recruits and then we have this outbreak?
4: It's certainly a mistake, of course.
3: And it seemed like they've rectified it. I think they're now requiring them to get the vaccination.
4: But science is a thing. Like, regardless of whether you want to believe it, like, science is a thing, right? And it's really unfortunate that we're playing politics with people's public health and with things like vaccines. And frankly, this is exactly why, last fall, I asked our team to do the tabletop exercise. Not only are we dealing with cuts to public health, but we are dealing with also the misinformation around basic concepts in public health. And there are real consequences of that, unfortunately, like our recruits have found out the hard way.
3: And hopefully the leadership has found out the hard way, the Secretary of Defense, and they will avoid these unnecessary, unforced errors.
4: One can hope.
3: In the future, San Antonio Mayor Gina Ortiz-Jones, thank you for coming in today and talking through and taking a caller question. And we'll see you soon again, I hope.
4: Thank you. Appreciate that.
3: This is The Source on Texas Public Radio. David Martin Davies, thanks for listening.

0: Of fentanyl pills onto New Mexico streets from 2023 to 2025 in a bid to target traffickers. Whistleblower David Howell alleges the agency disregarded public safety and violated Justice Department rules in this high-risk strategy, which occurred despite the agency's stated priority to curb overdose deaths. 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
4: It's Here and Now. After 15 years of hard work, Native communities have achieved something of a conservation miracle on the Oregon coastline. They've connected a large swath of an estuary to the Pacific Ocean. KLCC's Brian Bull reports on why that matters.
5: It's a cool, misty morning at the 217-acre estuary. Excavators and dump trucks hustle around an earthen levee that holds the Siuslaw River back from a site that used to be a dairy farm called the Waite Ranch. Wearing a hard hat and reflective vest, Dan Kirk walks through the dewy brush and reddish mud, waving a smoking bundle of sage.
6: I've been blessing the site almost daily.
5: Kirk is the restoration project's manager for the Confederated Tribes of Coos, Lurumpqua, and Siuslaw Indians. Other tribal members, as well as partner organizations for the estuary project, gathered nearby to witness something historic.
6: Today we will be reconnecting the tidal Siuslaw River into the site, so creating about 180 acres of new wetland that was historically tidal wetland before the mid-1800s when it became a dairy farm.
5: Margaret Treadwell, the Central Coast Conservation Manager for the Mackenzie River Trust, stood by as a towering excavator crawled towards the levee.
7: It's really exciting. I have never seen a levee breach before.
5: As the crowd watched, the excavator extended its toothy bucket and tore down a chunk of the levee. River water surged in immediately as people cheered.
7: Keep an eye out for animals coming back in. Apparently, when these breaches happen, the animals figure it out very quickly.
5: What kind of animals should we keep an eye out for?
7: Well, fish, birds, and who knows, maybe a seal.
5: The estuary began to fill with water it hadn't contacted for a century and a half. Chief Doug Barrett of the Confederated Tribes of the Coos, Lurumpqua, and Siuslaw Indians looks on with pride.
8: I kind of got goosebumps. It's been a long time coming.
5: A roughly $15 million dream come true. The tribe sees the site as a place to gather and practice traditions as the salinity of the estuary will develop new plant and animal life, which inspired the new name, as Barrett explains.
8: Now it's called Haichiktatu. Haichiktatu is the heart of the river. And so this is a pretty awesome place now to call our home. Just awesome to see the water coming in, knowing that the salmon and lamprey could come in here and hide from all of our predators. It's a pretty good feeling.
5: Roughly 4 hours later, a contingent of tribal council members arrived in Lati, a 32-foot-long dugout canoe carved from western red cedar. after

0: Crossing through the mouth of the newly opened channel, the group sprinkled tobacco and tule seeds into the water. Jesse Beers, the cultural stewardship manager for the Confederated Tribes of Coos, Lower Umpqua, and Siuslaw Indians, lowered the remains of a salmon into the brackish currents.
1: When we were in the channel there, almost brought tears to my eyes, returned some salmon remains to let the salmon people know that it's a good place to come again and fatten up and be healthy, and it's just an amazing experience.
0: By midday, the Siuslaw estuary was submerged with brackish water as cormorants and swallows swooped overhead. Chief Doug Barrett looked out at the expanse.
2: It's great to see the water coming in. It'll come in all day from now on, hopefully till the end of time.
0: For Here and Now, I'm Brian Bull.
3: It's Here and Now.
4: Utah is a rare red state that has not fully embraced President Trump. Congressional candidates there are campaigning without mentioning the president at all.
5: They are loyal to the party, not the president.
4: As the Republican Party looks to a post-Trump future, could Utah provide a roadmap? That story on primary elections in Utah on the next morning edition from NPR News.
6: Mariana Navarro, and here's what's featured right now on TPR.org. Mayor Gina Ortiz-Jones pushes back against a July 4th concert from Ye, formerly known as Kanye West. The State Board of Education is expected to vote this week on new curriculum emphasizing Christian themes, and how the screwworm could affect already crowded Texas animal shelters. Check out those headlines and more on TPR.org. That's also where you can find many of our stories translated in Spanish.
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0: firefighters are anticipating a busy summer in the West. The U.S. Forest Service says it is ahead of its hiring goals, but some Westerners are worried by downsizing at the agency.
1: These layoffs at the federal level are presenting risk as to our ability to respond to major wildfires.
0: I'm Mary Louise Kelly. Concerns over wildfire staffing on All Things Considered from NPR News.
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0: Thank you so much. Thanks for having me. This is Here and Now.
1: Utah is a rare red state that has not fully embraced President Trump. Congressional candidates there are campaigning without mentioning the president at all.
2: They are loyal to the party, not the president.
1: As the Republican Party looks to a post-Trump future, could Utah provide a roadmap? That story on primary elections in Utah on the next morning edition from NPR News.
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2: Utah is a rare red state that has not fully embraced President Trump. 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
2: As the Republican Party looks to a post-Trump future, could Utah provide a roadmap? 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
5: Tomorrow at noon on The Source, when big crimes happen in small towns in Texas, the Texas Rangers are frequently called in to crack the case. But how good of a job do they actually do? An investigation by the Texas Observer raises questions. 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

0: It's All Things Considered from NPR News. I'm Scott Detrow.
1: And I'm Juana Summers. For decades, Clive Davis loomed over the music industry.
2: I was pretty much on the road to becoming a lawyer. I never thought that music would become my life's passion.
0: The music executive died today at age 94.
1: We'll look back at his life and his legacy after this newscast.
3: Live from NPR News in Culver City, California, I'm Duane Brown. Vice President J.D. Vance is on his way home after wrapping up the first round of talks with Iranian officials in Switzerland. Vance says he felt great about the progress made with Iranian officials, but technical talks on Iran's nuclear program and U.S. sanctions will continue with mediators from both sides. Here's Vance speaking to reporters on the tarmac just before heading back to Washington today.
4: Whether good faith or bad faith, you can't trust anybody's words. You have to trust what they actually do. Letting in the inspectors is a big deal, but again, we're going to see what they actually let the inspectors do once they're in the country. That's going to continually be a part of our negotiation. So my point is not that I trust or distrust anybody. My point is that I trust actions. And what the president has asked us to do is verify what they're doing, focus less on what they're saying.
3: Iran noted major progress to end the fighting with Israel in Lebanon, calling this the first real test of peace negotiations. U.S. Southern Command has announced another deadly boat strike in the Caribbean. NPR's Quill Lawrence tells us two men were killed, six others were left adrift at sea.
5: Southcom posted a grainy surveillance video on social media showing a small craft exploding. It's the second time in a week that U.S. forces have destroyed a boat they alleged was being used by drug traffickers, killing more than 200 people this way since September. The Trump administration says it's legal to kill them without trial because the U.S. is at war with narco traffickers. But some military legal experts say these killings, with no immediate threat, are tantamount to murder. Even under the laws of war, it's a crime to abandon shipwrecked sailors to drown. Southcom said it had notified the Coast Guard search and rescue, but that's often a futile gesture with a tiny boat at sea far from any Coast Guard ships. Quill Lawrence, NPR News.
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6: And this is TPR News. It's 3:32. I'm Steve Short. Cases of New World screwworm continue to rise in the U.S. The U.S. Department of Agriculture reports there are now 15 confirmed infestations, 14 in Texas and one in New Mexico. TPR's Marian Navarro has more.
7: Two of the new cases were found in calves in Edwards County, about 150 miles northwest of San Antonio, and are inside currently affected areas of the screwworm. The other case came outside an affected area and a lamb in Crockett County, the first one reported in that county. The federal New World screwworm rapid response team says it will begin sterile fly dispersal flights over Crockett County immediately. Livestock owners are being urged to inspect animals regularly and immediately report any suspected infestations to a veterinarian. I'm

0: million Texas hunting and fishing license customers. The department says social security numbers, financial information, and birth dates were not compromised. It says affected customers are eligible to receive 1 year of free credit monitoring through Kroll. Texas Cyber Command did not immediately respond to a request for comment. I'm Andrew Schneider in Houston.
1: Investigators are trying to determine whether a Tesla was on autopilot when it crashed into a home. Video from the neighborhood shows the Tesla Model 3 driving at high speed just before slamming through the brick wall of a house in Katy, killing 76-year-old Martha Avila. Police say the driver said he was using the Tesla automated assistance mode when the accident took place. It's going to be sunny and windy this afternoon with a high around 94, mostly cloudy tonight with a low around 77, and mostly sunny and breezy on Tuesday with a high around 93. Right now in San Antonio, it's 90 degrees with a heat index of 99, 89 in Kerrville and 94 in Del Rio. 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
3: From NPR News, this is All Things Considered. I'm Juana Summers.
4: And I'm Scott Detrow. In the United Kingdom today, there's been a split-screen drama. On one side, the unpopular Prime Minister, Keir Starmer, at a lectern outside 10 Downing Street, tearfully announcing his resignation.
5: Every decision I've taken has been about putting the country I love first.
4: On the other, live stream footage of a train whizzing former Manchester Mayor Andy Burnham south to the Capitol to be sworn into Parliament.
6: I swear by Almighty God that I will be faithful and bear true allegiance to His Majesty King Charles, his heirs and successors, according to law. So help me God.
4: Next month, Burnham plans to run, so far uncontested, for the top job replacing Starmer as Prime Minister. He would be the country's seventh leader in just 10 years. For more on this revolving door in UK politics, let's turn to NPR's Lauren Freyer in London. Hey, Lauren.
7: Hi, Scott.
4: Let's start with a big existential question. Why exactly does the UK keep swapping out its leaders?
7: I mean, on one hand, there's no one reason. You'll remember Boris Johnson famously threw parties during COVID lockdown, actually resigned after appointing someone facing sexual assault allegations. There was also Liz Truss, who tanked the markets, Theresa May, who couldn't get Brexit done. All of this has happened since Britain's decision to exit the European Union. And tomorrow actually marks 10 years since that vote. Brexit ultimately shrank the UK economy. I spoke today with John McTernan, former political secretary to Prime Minister Tony Blair. He says the UK was still suffering from the 2008 financial crisis.
8: If you hadn't had a pay rise 20 years, if your listeners hadn't had a pay rise 20 years, there might be going, something's going wrong. They might be getting angry. And so that anger, which I think is righteous anger, turns itself on the government and the governing class.
7: Anger at the governing class, a desire to drain the swamp, sound familiar on your side of the pond?
4: A little bit.
7: Yeah, so here it's led to this insurgent far right, a populist anti-immigrant party has been gaining in the polls here. And that partly explains why the UK has just been so difficult to govern.
4: I mean, I don't see who wouldn't want to be prime minister given everything you've just laid out. But Andy Burnham seems to be willing to give it a try. Remind us who he is and whether he can expect things to be any different.
7: He comes from Northern England, where some folks resent the attention and investment the capital, London, gets. As mayor of Greater Manchester, Burnham brought investment and economic growth to post-industrial blighted areas. He won a parliamentary seat in a struggling working-class district near there, where the far-right Reform Party swept recent municipal elections. And so with some polls forecasting Reform leader Nigel Farage winning the next national election, many see Burnham as the centre-left Labour Party's best chance at averting that.
4: Let me make sure I remember. Remembering this right, in a parliamentary system, the leader of the party with the most seats is in charge, right? Regardless of who they have as prime minister?
7: Gets to be prime minister, right?
4: So Labour Party is swapping its leaders. But I guess my question for you is, the next election wouldn't be for another 3 years. So why make that change now?
7: So Starmer led Labour to a landslide majority in Parliament 2 years ago, but his personal approval ratings are the lowest of any Prime Minister in UK history, beyond the point of

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1: Utah is a rare red state that has not fully embraced President Trump. 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
3: 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But how good of a job do they actually do? 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
4: It's 4:49. I'm Steve Short with a look at San Antonio traffic. There's a wreck on northbound Highway 281 at St. Mary's. The left lane is blocked, causing traffic to slow. Further up, there's a stalled vehicle on northbound Highway 281 at Bitters. That's also blocking the left lane. A crash on westbound Loop 410 at Perrin Vital is blocking the exit ramp, causing some slowing. And there's a report of a collision downtown on southbound I-35 at I-10 involving an 18-wheeler that's been moved off to the right shoulder. It's going to be mostly cloudy tonight with a low around 77, mostly sunny and breezy on Tuesday with a high around 93. Right now in San Antonio, it's 90 degrees with a heat index of 99. It's 90 in Kerrville and 94 in Del Rio.
5: 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I'm Juana Summers.
0: And I'm Scott Detrow. There are a few new rules premiering this World Cup, and one of them has been causing a lot of controversy. This is the hydration breaks. Soccer games are typically 90 or so minutes with a halftime, but now, for the first time ever, soccer's ruling body, FIFA, has been implementing two hydration breaks regardless of the temperature. FIFA says it's to protect players from the heat, but a lot of fans say it is a money-making scheme. NPR's Jasmine Garst reports.
6: Okay, let me paint you a picture. You're watching a World Cup match. Things are heating up. Your team is looking unstoppable. You can just smell the goal. You're yelling very bad things at the TV screen. And then suddenly, the ref calls for a stop. It's time to hydrate. FIFA's new mandatory 3-minute hydration breaks happen around the 22nd minute mark and the 67th minute of the game. And FIFA says it's to counter the summer heat. Dr. Gregory Warriors, the head orthopedist for Northeastern University, says cramping due to dehydration is very common in these games, but there are other bigger concerns.
7: What you really want is to make sure no players are having heat stroke and heat exhaustion and different things that can be really deadly.
6: Warriors says players already take advantage of someone's injury or a foul to run to the sidelines and grab a gulp. So why not make it official and standardize it across all games, regardless of temperature? And after a recent noon match in Seattle, USA coach Mauricio Pochettino agreed.
8: It was tough to play for the player. I think it's necessary today. It's an open stadium, 12 o'clock in summer. It was good to have the water rate to help.
6: But in Toronto, during the recent Ghana-Panama match, it was in the 60s and raining. And that led to many fans calling foul, especially because those breaks have become really lucrative spots for TV broadcasters. Riyath Al-Samari, chief sports writer for the Daily Mail, calls it, quote, a disgrace.
9: Certainly the cynic in me would look at that and say that this is purely a commercial device from an organization which has monetized almost every other aspect of football and at the cost of the actual game itself.
6: Unless you're paying for Telemundo's stream, which runs commentary during hydration breaks, you're watching ads. And according to the Wall Street Journal, a platform like Fox could make over $250 million in ad revenue from all the World Cup hydration breaks. It's not just that fans suspect this is a shameless money grab. In Queens, New York, in a neighborhood known as Little Columbia, the bars are pretty packed. Fans are watching the game against Uzbekistan. Columbia's team has been pressuring for another goal. It's coming. And then there's a hydration break, during which I catch up with superfan Carlos Meneses.
10: Eso es parar la emoción del juego. Eso es ilógico.
6: This is illogical, he says. Our players are trained to play at high altitudes and in the heat. This halts the excitement of the game. And this is the deeper fear soccer fans against hydration breaks have. That it's changing the very identity, the rhythm of the game. Any soccer fan will tell you, it's 90 minutes of agony and ecstasy in which you gotta think fast. And cynics say hydration breaks make the whole thing look suspiciously like it has four quarters, like the NFL and the NBA. Look, it is what it is, Meneses says, heading back to the game. Whether you're for or against it, at least in this cup, hydration breaks are here to stay. Jasmine Garst, NPR News, New York.

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1: This final note on the way out today, your mileage may vary, but Bank of America said in a research note this morning, it figures the Federal Reserve is going to raise interest rates by 0.75%. Let me say that again. Raise interest rates by 0.75% this year, which a glance at the calendar will tell you is just about half over. Next meeting, by the by, end of July. Amir Babawi, Caitlin Esch, John Gordon, Noya Carr, Steve Mullis, and Stephanie Seek are the Marketplace editing staff. Kelly Silvera is the news director. And I'm Kai Rizdahl. We will see you tomorrow, everybody. This is APM.
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0: At the beginning of May, Secretary Kennedy appeared at a summit on over-medicalization. And the thesis of the entire day was overuse of SSRIs.
1: I'm Michael Barbaro. That's coming up on The Daily from The New York Times.
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